0: 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Again, that's Anthony Griffin at 216-658-4675. Staying Connected. 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
2: I'm Annie Wu, and I'll be reading the June-July 2026 issue of Reader's Digest. Life in These United States. It was the journey of a lifetime. My 14-year-old grandson spent 20 days canoeing in a secluded part of Canada along with 10 other boys plus counselors. On his return, my wife asked what he had learned from the trip. My grandson responded, "Don't be annoying to people you're going to spend 20 days with." James Walpole, Lewis, Delaware. Overheard in a clothing store. "That's a pretty top. I'd never wear it, but it would look good hanging in my closet." Bonnie Hawks, Christiansburg, Virginia. My mom and I never forgot hearing a woman tell the announcer on a local call-in radio show, "I'm the one who called in yesterday in response to the person who wanted to know how to keep squirrels out of her rose bushes. I suggested spreading peanuts on the ground around the bushes. I'm calling back now to find out if it worked." Ken Westhazel, Medford, Massachusetts. I consider myself reasonably intelligent, but I cannot process how to play complex board games. You all sound like, "And then if you roll a level-up glitter cabbage, you get 6.5 ergometric points, which can be used every fourth turn as long as no one has zorped the cones of Dunsher." On X at S-E-W-I-S-T writes, "Two things I learned yesterday. I'm not too old to sit in a beanbag, but I am too old to get out of one." On X at 6 Foot Candy. Massachusetts asked the public to recommend a new state motto to replace, "By the sword we seek peace, but peace only under liberty." A date to announce a winner has not been decided, but we'd be fine with any of these submissions. "Witch free since 1693. Massachusetts, we made your CEO. In COD, we trust. The gateway to New Hampshire. Massachusetts, providing spelling bee fodder for the ages." From mass.gov. "Last night, my friend changed all my contacts in my phone. I have been texted by Batman, Donatello, and Hermione Granger. I have no idea who they are, and it doesn't upset me at all." From textsfromlastnight.com. "Confined to a hospital room following my open-heart surgery, I had nothing to do but read or watch TV. After a week, I was bored and miserable. When my doctor stopped by on his rounds, he asked, 'How's it going?' 'Honestly, I'm depressed,' I said. He nodded understandingly and advised, 'Stop watching the news.'" David Elton, Lewisburg, Pennsylvania. "Dad, ever the strategizer, decided it was time to prearrange funeral plans for himself and my mother. On his way out the door to the funeral home, he asked if she wanted to come along. 'You can pick out your own casket that way,' he explained excitedly. Mom, who wasn't as gung-ho about the project, replied, 'No, you do it. I want to be surprised.'" Ken Wendell, Alton, Illinois. "Your funny story about friends or family could be worth money. For details, go to rd.com/submit. He writes in mysterious ways. "You can't say God doesn't have a sense of humor after reading these signs found outside churches. Lord, help us be the people our dogs think we are.

0: FBR. Forgive your enemies. It messes with their heads. Live your life well so we don't have to lie at your funeral. Cremation is your last chance for a smoking hot body. Acting perfect in church is like dressing up for an X-ray. Just love everyone. I'll sort them out later. God. From boardpanda.com. Life well lived. Love, Dad. Need a shoulder to cry on? Maybe a gag to get you through the day? The men of the Dad Letter Project are happy to oblige. By Kyle Milnick from The Washington Post. On a whim, Rosie Pollock posted on TikTok about her father, who had reached a point in his life where he was, quote, wondering what to do next, she wrote in the caption. He loves writing letters more than most people love their kids, she added, explaining that he has written her a letter every day through college, camp, adulthood. Quote, would you want a letter from my dad? Pollock asked. Or know someone who could use a little kindness from a retired professor with a killer signature and a fountain pen? That was in July 2025, and Pollock expected a few people to respond. Instead, hundreds did. My dad is so excited, Pollock said of her father, Buzz Ecker, who lives in southwestern Ohio with his wife, Betsy Ecker. Buzz and other dads Pollock has since recruited to respond to letter requests have spent hours writing to strangers who are looking for a pick-me-up, including many whose fathers have died. Pollock named the volunteer-run group the Dad Letter Project and started the website dadletterproject.com, which describes its mission this way: mail that'll make you smile or cry in a good way. It's very gratifying to be people's fathers who don't have one, Buzz says, and it's very gratifying to write a letter to people who have never gotten a letter from a father. An ocean away, Amy Woods was scrolling on her phone last year, trying to take her mind off the 4-year anniversary of her father's death, when Pollock's TikTok appeared. Woods sent Pollock her address in Chatham, England, and a blurb about her father, though she says she didn't expect she would get a letter. But a few weeks later, an envelope arrived from abroad. Woods cried when she read the note, written by a stranger almost 4,000 miles away in Michigan. It really reminded me of how much, I feel like I'm going to cry saying it now, of how much love I have for my dad, says Woods. Buzz grew up receiving letters himself. His mother, Peg Pine Ecker, wrote him hundreds when he went to sleepaway camp and when he studied English at Denison University in Granville, Ohio in the late 1970s. When it was time for Buzz's three children, Pollock and her siblings John and Annie, to attend sleepaway camp, Buzz wrote them letters too, like this one to Pollock in June 2005. Hi, Rosie. I love you, and I already miss you a ton. All in capital letters. Pollock received so many letters that summer that any day one wasn't delivered, she figured someone at camp was not doing their job. Wherever Pollock went, she was assured a handwritten letter. Her dad wrote her when she was a teenage counselor at a wilderness camp in International Falls, Minnesota, and when she studied strategic communication at the University of Kentucky in the mid-2010s, even as many people shifted to texting to communicate. Then Pollock moved back to the Cincinnati area, about a 20-minute drive from her parents' house, and Buzz still wrote her letters every day. He typically wrote about mundane things, like what kind of sandwich he ate for lunch, or more exciting events, like when a swarm of hornets attacked him. Sometimes he took breaks from telling narratives to include live dialogue with Betsy, writing, "Hold on, she's talking to me." Holly still has these letters, a few thousand in total, which she keeps in a red bin at home. Of course, writing to your daughter is very different from writing to a stranger. People who request letters tend to be dealing with a variety of issues, like grieving a loved one's death or a bad relationship with their dad. Some have recently become dads themselves and don't know what to do, while others are stressed from work, feel lost, or are recovering from a breakup. Buzz wakes up around 4:30 a.m. to write for about 4 hours each morning. He tells stories about his parents and his grief when they died. But he also includes light anecdotes like how his dogs, Pearl and Piper, love to escape and cover themselves in burrs and mud at a nearby river. He has struggled to respond to some problems when he wrote to a woman whose child had died. He told her about his grandmother, Evelyn Sherwood Pine, having a stillborn child in 1919. Buzz doesn't know how much money he spent on postage and stationery for the project, saying the costs are less than the, quote, gratification that people receive and that I receive out of writing the letters. Last August, after he received his first of a handful of thank you letters from requesters, Pollock's mother texted her, "You made your father's day." Pollock, who works in communications, has found about 30 other dads to help Buzz. The dads have now mailed out more than 4,500 letters. One of the dads is Darren Timoney, her friend's father in Kalamazoo, Michigan, who used to drop encouraging notes into his son's and daughter's lunchboxes before school. After retiring from his banking career last June, Timoney was seeking a new hobby. Now he says, quote, "I wake up in the morning a little bit more motivated." Timoney wrote the letter to Amy Woods in England, including the line that made Woods cry at her kitchen table. Quote, "As a dad, I am proud of you, and think you wondering and thinking about your hippie artist dad is really special." Woods says she had a complicated relationship with her father, David, who died in September 2021 after suffering from chronic obstructive pulmonary disease. The letter she received was written in a laid-back tone, similar to his. Woods stored the letter in a box with other mementos that remind her of her family. But how long will it stay there? Forever, she says. Without a doubt. The healthy. Under pressure. Hypertension is on the rise, and it's linked to not only heart disease, but also stroke and cognitive decline. By Nina Agrawal from The New York Times. In the United States, nearly half of adults have high blood pressure or hypertension. Known as a silent killer, the condition can contribute to heart attack, stroke, and heart failure without ever causing symptoms. Although it was once thought to affect mostly older people, research now shows that an increasing share of people ages 35 to 64 are dying of heart disease related to it. Quote, "Hypertension matters so much because it's the most modifiable risk factor for cardiovascular disease, stroke, and now the evidence suggests this may be true for cognitive decline," says Eduardo Sanchez, MD, Chief Medical Officer for Prevention at the American Heart Association. Lifestyle changes and medication can help bring blood pressure down, which, quote, "changes the trajectory very, very dramatically when it comes to heart attack and stroke," he says. Even simple steps can help get your blood pressure in check. It sounds obvious, but just knowing your blood pressure is a great place to start. More than half of people with uncontrolled hypertension are not aware they have it, according to some estimates. Blood pressure, the force that blood exerts on your arterial walls, is measured in millimeters of mercury, mmHg. It is given in two numbers. The top number, systolic pressure, measures the force when blood is pumped out of your heart. The bottom number, diastolic pressure, measures the force between beats when your heart is filling with blood. Normal blood pressure is below 120 over 80 mmHg. Above that level, Dr. Sanchez says, damage begins to occur to blood vessels and the organs they supply, including the kidneys, heart, and brain. It's important to have your blood pressure checked at least annually, says Jennifer Cluett, MD, director of the Complex Hypertension Clinic at Beth Israel Deaconess Medical Center in Boston. Make sure it's measured the right way, with the right size cuff, and when you're sitting with both feet flat on the floor. Have your upper arm supported at heart level and are not talking. Quote, the typical setting in a busy primary care clinic where somebody's sitting on an exam table with their legs dangling and their arm not supported while somebody is talking to them is not the right way, Dr. Cluett says. Up to 30% of patients also may experience white coat hypertension, which is when blood pressure levels become elevated at the doctor's office. For this reason, blood pressure management guidelines recommend checking at home, too, to confirm a diagnosis and manage the condition. It's important to understand your personal risk. There can be many causes of hypertension, says Fatima Coronado, MD, Associate Director for Science in the Division for Heart Disease and Stroke Prevention of the Centers for Disease Control and Prevention. The condition develops over time as a result of both genetic and environmental factors, including smoking, excess weight, and poor sleep. People whose parent or grandparent suffered a heart attack or stroke can be at increased genetic risk for high blood pressure, she says. Age influences risk because our arteries stiffen as we get older. Additionally, hypertension is more prevalent among men than women and more common among Black people than among white, Latino, or Asian people, according to CDC data. Some women develop high blood pressure during pregnancy, which can be dangerous to the mother and the fetus. Martha Gulati, MD, director of the Davis Women's Heart Center at Houston Methodist Hospital, says the condition should be treated during pregnancy and women should be followed by a cardiologist afterward because they are at increased risk of high blood pressure and cardiovascular disease. Diet also plays a major role. You've heard it before. Eat healthy for your heart. Specifically, among 22 lifestyle changes and stress-reducing techniques for reducing blood pressure, the Dietary Approach to Stop Hypertension, DASH, eating plan, was found to be the most effective according to an analysis of more than 100 studies. One reason may be that it centers foods rich in potassium, an electrolyte that helps your body get rid of sodium, and that relaxes your artery walls. Sodium causes the body to retain water, increasing the fluid and the pressure inside blood vessels. Bananas aren't the only easy source of potassium. An avocado or one cup of diced cantaloupe contains even more of it than a medium banana. And citrus fruits like oranges are also rich in the electrolyte, as are leafy greens like spinach and Swiss chard. You can lower your blood pressure further by reducing your sodium intake, Dr. Gulati says. The American Heart Association recommends that people consume no more than 2,300 milligrams of sodium per day, and ideally, much less. In the United States, most of the sodium in people's diets comes from restaurant meals and processed foods. Cutting down on these foods, swapping a frozen dinner or a slice of pizza for the salad bar, for example, or making small changes in your food shopping can make a big difference. Look for low-sodium versions of sauces. Rinse canned beans and vegetables, which are often stored in salty water for preservation, before eating them. Alcohol intake is also associated with increased blood pressure. Doctors suggest aiming for total abstinence. The benefits of cutting back seem greatest for those who usually consume more than 2 drinks per day. Aerobic exercise, which strengthens your heart so it can pump with less effort, was the second most effective intervention after the DASH diet. Isometric resistance exercise, when you contract muscles and hold a position such as a wall squat or a plank, was the third. Isometric exercise can help blood vessels dilate, which improves blood flow. Exercise also reduces stress, as can meditation, yoga, prayer, and other types of religious practice, says Dr. Sanchez. And while exercise is beneficial even if you don't lose weight, dropping excess pounds can also help reduce blood pressure, says Dr. Kluwit. The goal of treatment is to keep the blood pressure below 130 over 80 mmHg, though under 120 over 80 mmHg is even better. Often that requires medication. There are several effective generic options that doctors can prescribe. Patients may need to take multiple types, which doctors say can sometimes be a deterrent. Single pill combinations that include 2 or more blood pressure medications in 1 tablet are easier to take. While some medications may cause side effects like frequent urination or leg swelling, doctors can tweak drug regimens to mitigate those. Even if you're on medication, changes to your diet and exercise can still help and can lower your odds of all sorts of negative health outcomes. As Dr. Kluett puts it, quote, "Lifestyle changes help more than just your blood pressure number." Rescue on the Elk River. The kayaker desperately clung to a branch after falling into the cold, remote river. Would anyone find him before he was swept away? By Derek Burnett. Even in Alabama, late March is early in the year for fishing. But this was 31-year-old Caleb Bennett's third outing of the season. It was mid-morning on Good Friday, March 29, 2024, when he loaded his 10-foot kayak into his pickup and drove, fittingly enough, to where Easter Ferry Road crosses the Elk River, about 25 minutes from his home in Athens, Alabama. This was the only vehicle parked at the out-of-the-way boat launch, a simple clearing surrounded by empty woods. From the concrete boat ramp jutting out of the steep riverbank downstream from the parking area, it was a clear view 100 feet upstream to the bridge over the river. Bennett had the day off work from his job as a warehouse manager and distribution dispatcher for an industrial supply company. His plan was to cruise upstream past the bridge until he found a creek mouth, fish it for bass, catfish, or a crappie for a couple of hours, then hurry home to catch his 4-year-old daughter's t-ball game that afternoon. The water temperature was just over 50 degrees and the day was sunny in the mid-60s. That was a nice change after rainy weather the week before, which had swollen the river and amplified its current, visible against the opposite bank some 160 feet away. On the shore, Bennett loaded the kayak with 3 rods and reels, bait, a tackle box, and a fish finder. At the stern, he attached a small trolling motor. Something was missing, though. He'd forgotten his outriggers at home. Normally, he'd fastened them, pontoon-like, on either side of the little kayak to improve its stability. He looked out at the muddy river. Its surface was smooth, but sticks and leaves rushed past in the current. He'd have to be extra careful. A burly man standing 6'3" and weighing more than 240 pounds, Bennett eased himself into the boat, started the motor, and pushed off, angling upriver toward the far bank, which was less obstructed by overhanging branches and debris. He'd gotten most of the way across when a confusion of currents, probably caused by the supports of the bridge, began spinning him around. Uh-oh, he thought, this is probably not a good idea. Working the tiller, he pulled the kayak out of its spin and nosed it upriver, but almost immediately it fell into another spin. Okay, this is definitely not a good idea. Let's head back. He pointed the kayak back toward the boat launch, but a cross current broadsided him and the little craft flipped. One second he'd been sitting upright, the next he was submerged in the shockingly cold, steadily moving water. For 40-year-old John Reinhart to have ended up at that same spot on the Elk River that morning is what believers might call a miracle, and skeptics might call a fluke. He was spending the Easter break camping with his 4 kids, along with his sister Patty Smith and her 4 children, on family land about 11 miles outside Athens. His own kids, who ranged in age from 3 to 13, had surprised him by asking if they could go fishing during their camping week. Reinhart couldn't remember the last time he'd fished, but he had agreed and bought some gear. There were plenty of good spots closer to their land, but Reinhart, without being able to articulate why, decided they'd fish near the Elk River's Easter Ferry Road Bridge. While Smith and her kids went to collect some more gear, Reinhart and his children pulled into the parking area around 11:30 a.m. The kids were chattering excitedly while Reinhart parked and turned off the engine. As he stepped out of the truck, a loud gunshot rang out, alarmingly close by. He ducked back into the truck and retrieved his pistol from its locked case under the driver's seat. "I want you kids to stay here," he said. "I'm going to see what's going on." Even as he spoke, a second shot shattered the peace of the still day. Gun in hand, Reinhardt stalked toward the far edge of the clearing, scanning it closely as he went. What was this? Someone plinking? Casual target shooting? Or was it something more serious, like a shootout? Or a third ringing shot cemented in his mind the other possibility. These were distress shots. "Hello?" he called out. From the river, he heard a faint "Hello" in reply. "Are you good or not good?" he yelled. "Not good," came the answer. Reinhardt ran toward the riverbank. Things had gone from bad to worse for Bennett. When he'd fallen into the river, the frigid water had taken his breath away, jangling every nerve. Surfacing, he saw the kayak drifting beside him, belly up. He tried to swim for it, but his clothing had become instantly waterlogged and his rubber boots had filled with water. His life jacket, buoyed by the water, jammed up against his throat, choking off his breath. Swallowing back panic, he kicked off his boots and swam toward the boat. "If I can climb back up in there." Kicking hard, he threw his arms over the hull and clutched at the submerged decking on the other side. Then he leaned back to flip the kayak. It didn't budge. He tried a few times, but the boat seemed impossible to turn over. Bennett knew he was wasting his time and energy while the current tugged him inexorably along. He needed to get back to land, but he'd never be able to climb up the steep banks of the near shore. His only hope was the boat ramp, some 145 feet back across the river. When he looked at his target, he realized with a jolt that he did not have much time. The current had already brought him dangerously far downstream. If it swept him past the ramp, there wasn't another place to come ashore for miles, and he'd be overcome with exhaustion and hypothermia long before he got there. He bid his kayak and gear farewell and began swimming furiously toward the boat ramp. The ill-fitting life jacket continued to choke him, hindering his breathing and his ability to swim. He unzipped it and tore it off, and the current snatched it from his grasp. Unencumbered, but now in more danger than ever, he kept swimming. Eddies from the currents washed over him and filled his mouth with water. Already the cold was stiffening his limbs. Bennett looked up. There was no way he was going to make it to the ramp. But there, in the water, some 25 feet from shore, was an overhanging branch from a large poplar tree growing right beside the ramp. If he could catch it, maybe he could pull himself to shore. His hope renewed, he swam with everything he had. "If I don't make it to that branch, I could die here," he thought. Without a second to spare, he reached up and caught the branch just before the current swept him out of reach. It was so slender, perhaps an inch in diameter, that he wondered whether it would snap. With his weight pulling on it, the end of the branch now lay in the water. Bennett pulled his elbows over it and found that he could rest with his legs trailing behind him in the current. But now what? Let go and swim the remaining 25 feet to shore? The current would carry him downriver away from the ramp. Climb up the branch? That, he realized, had been a wild fantasy, given his weakened state. Then Bennett remembered. "My phone!" But when he reached into his pocket, he found that the phone was gone. As he checked his other pocket, his hand brushed against the Glock 21 pistol he always wore on his hip when he fished, in case of snakes or coyotes. Maybe he could signal for help. He drew the pistol from its holster and held it in front of him. He had 13 rounds in the magazine. Shivering, he watched the bridge, waiting for a vehicle to show itself. At last, a car came into sight, and he fired 3 shots toward the opposite shore. The car didn't stop. Minutes went by, then another car, another 3 shots. No luck. Bennett's situation was growing desperate. He could scarcely feel his legs, and he could tell that his cognition was slowing. At last, another vehicle passed over the bridge. He fired once, twice, then nothing. He ejected the dud round and fired a 3rd shot. The car kept going. 3 rounds left. Another car droned by on the bridge. Bennett fired his final three shots and dropped the now useless pistol into the river. But a second after his very last bullet hit the opposite shore, he heard a voice. "Hello? How are you feeling?" Reinhardt called to Bennett. "Freezing cold," Bennett said. "Man, I'm barely able to hold on." "I'm going to get you out of there," Reinhardt said. "Hold on." Bennett could not have picked a better rescuer than John Reinhardt. These days, Reinhardt worked as an information technology project manager and volunteered as a youth pastor. But he had fought in Afghanistan in the U.S. Army infantry, had received training in combat water survival and combat trauma, and had been a certified lifeguard back in high school. As a disaster recovery volunteer, he'd pulled people out of car wrecks, set bones, and rescued puppies. He saw his skill and experience as a responsibility to help others. Reinhardt ran back to his truck. "There's somebody in the water who needs help," he told his kids. "I'm going to have to get into the water." He turned to his eldest, 13-year-old Maylee. "I'm going to need you to help me," he told her. He instructed 8-year-old Macy to stay in the vehicle and look after her younger two siblings, ages 4 and 3. He knew it was only a matter of time before the exhausted Bennett lost his grip on the branch and was carried away by the current. If only he'd brought a rope along, he could have thrown it out to Bennett and hauled him ashore. Unfortunately, he didn't have all his usual emergency equipment with him, as he'd recently bought this truck and hadn't yet transferred over all his gear. He and Maylee scrounged for any kind of rope in their vehicle and Bennett's. All they came up with was a 6-foot ratchet strap, an oversized trash bag, and a roll of duct tape. With the bag and the duct tape, Reinhardt knew they could improvise a flotation device that he could use, and Maylee could hang on to the ratchet strap in case he could use it later. He would have to get into the water and swim Bennett back to shore, a dreadful thought considering how much Reinhardt despised cold water. Still standing next to his truck, he called 911 and gave the dispatcher a 9-line, a terse, just-the-facts accounting of what was going on and what was needed. He explained that he'd be getting in the water so the first responders should prepare for the possibility of 2 victims, not just one. The dispatcher had more questions, but Reinhardt cut in. "Hey, I need to get off the phone. I gotta go help this guy." He hung up and handed the phone to Maylee. "Be ready to call 911 if anything happens to me," he told her. They ran down to the water where he swooped the trash bag through the air to inflate it, then taped it shut. With Maylee by his side, he said a quick prayer. "Give me a calm heart, God. Guide my actions. Protect him and protect me." The base of the tree that Bennett was clinging to stood just downstream of the boat ramp, leaning at a 45-degree angle over the water. Reinhardt stripped down to his underwear, climbed in along the trunk above the current for a few feet, drew a breath, and jumped into the water, holding the makeshift flotation device above his head. Within seconds, he reached Bennett. "Here, hold on to this," he gasped, passing Bennett the inflated trash bag. But Bennett couldn't grasp the bag with his numb fingers, and it drifted off down the river. "My fault, not his," Reinhardt thought. "I made it too big to hold on to." "It's okay," he said. "We're going to swim to shore." "I don't think I can use my legs," Bennett managed to say. He'd been in the water for nearly an hour and was in the throes of stage 2 hypothermia, with difficulty speaking and thinking, numbness, loss of motor function. Bennett draped his arms over Reinhardt's shoulders from behind, and they set out. Almost immediately, the current and Bennett's weight pushed Reinhardt's head underwater. He was a strong swimmer, but his 5'9" frame weighed only about 155 pounds, a good 90 pounds less than Bennett. He'd taken on a Herculean task. He swam with all his strength, angling toward the boat ramp, desperate to hit shore at the clearing where they'd have a chance of making it up the bank, which was about 8 feet high. But it wasn't working. Again and again, Reinhardt's head went underwater and he had to fight to resurface, gasping and gagging. Long experience had taught him to tamp down panic, but now he could feel it coming over him. "Oh, crap," Reinhardt thought. "We're both going down the river." He had nothing left in the tank, His muscles felt dead with fatigue. So he said a silent prayer. God, I need your strength right now to help him. With a sudden burst of energy, he finished the upstream swim, coming to rest at the base of the tree, where a mass of its roots jutted out of the muddy bank. The water was too deep to stand, so Reinhardt lay Bennett's chest over a slick, muddy outcropping and guided his arms through loops formed by the tree's roots. The two men lay there for a long moment, spent, vomiting from exertion and from swallowing water. Now, how to get Bennett up onto dry land? Within a couple of minutes, a deputy from the Limestone County Sheriff's Office arrived and peered down over the bank. What do you need? He called. Rope, Reinhardt answered. Do you have any? I don't. Maley, Reinhardt said. Give him the ratchet strap. The deputy came partway down the embankment and lowered the strap to Reinhardt, who used it to fashion a makeshift harness, passing it around Bennett's chest and fastening it to his belt loop. By now, Bennett was slipping in and out of consciousness. For 10 minutes, the deputy pulled from above while Reinhardt pushed from below, but the deputy couldn't get any footing on the steep, muddy embankment, and Reinhardt, barefoot and in his underwear, had nothing to stand on. He'd been in the water for at least 20 minutes and was in the early stages of hypothermia himself, shivering and going numb in his extremities. At last, a volunteer firefighter showed up with a 20-foot rope. He passed one end down to Reinhardt, who quickly tied it to the ratchet strap and then scrambled up the bank. The three of them, standing on dry ground, pulled, but Bennett kept slipping back down the bank, his limbs and clothing snagging on the roots. Hold on, Reinhardt said. He climbed back down the bank and slid again into the frigid water. He set his right shoulder under Bennett's butt, dug his hands and feet into the muddy bank, and called out, 1, 2, 3, lift. With all his strength, he pushed up while the firefighter and deputy pulled on the rope. Bennett's nearly lifeless body rose a few inches. Reinhardt braced himself and called the cadence again. Inch by inch, using every ounce of their energy, the three men hauled Bennett up onto dry ground. He lay there, unable to move, scarcely able to speak. Smith had arrived with the gear, and when she saw her brother shivering in his boxers, covered in mud and exhausted, her mouth dropped open. "Just another day in the life of John Reinhardt," he quipped. Moments later, the EMS arrived, loaded Bennett onto a stretcher, and took him to Athens Limestone Hospital. His core temperature had dropped into the low 80s, near the threshold of potentially deadly stage 3 hypothermia. He later estimated he'd been in the water for nearly 90 minutes. He missed his daughter's t-ball game, but by that evening, he was resting in his parents' home with his little girl by his side. He was sore and exhausted, yet blessedly alive. It wouldn't be until almost bedtime that evening, huddled beside the campfire at his family's campsite, that Reinhardt would really feel warm again. But for the moment, back at the Easter Ferry boat launch, he dried himself off, put his clothes back on, and unloaded the kids' rods and reels from the truck. They'd come here to fish, after all. America 250. 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Inspiration. My wish is for America the Beautiful to forever stand as that shining light on a hill. Honesty plus opportunity plus hard work equals success. Our nation still provides us with everything we need when we try. Tina from Idaho. Gratitude. America, thank you for the freedom to live and love in the beautiful land we call home. Alexis from South Carolina. Thank you, America, for all the glorious songs and sights and sounds. Keep making your music. Teach the children. Stay strong. Rocky from New York. Patriotism. For Americans to learn to love this beautiful nation, even if you don't like the guy or gal in charge. For all, whether Democrats or Republicans, to come together as one and be Americans first before we are anything else. Val from California. Happy 250th birthday, America. I wish for patriotism to increase among young people. I wish for an end to poverty and homelessness. Stephanie from Tennessee. Community. I wish that we could return to celebrating learning and knowledge by supporting our libraries and museums. I wish that we could return to making communities and the acceptance of others, even if they are different. Morgan from Alaska. On this, America's quarter millennium anniversary, I wish the American people more social interaction with your neighbors and countrymen while cutting down dramatically on social media. Wesley from Illinois. Democracy. A thriving democracy, healthy public debate, strong and independent press, and the relentless pursuit of the enduring ideals of liberty, justice, and equality for all. May we keep working together to make the dream real and honor our shared humanity. Kristen from Michigan. I pray that we return to the desires of our forefathers and their intention to create, quote, one nation under God, indivisible, with liberty and justice for all. Bonnie from Arkansas. I wish for democracy to shine bright in my country. I plan to be part of the solution. Gary from Connecticut. Service. I hope that we will restore the faith in what used to be known as public service, that is, elected representatives serving all the people. Not self-service, not for personal financial gain or power, for the benefit of the people. Jennifer from Washington, D.C. The problems we currently face can only be resolved if we work together. The people of America have always joined together to resolve conflict. Let's do it now. Sherry from Florida. Hope that we are actively pursuing big, bold, aspirational futures that are worthy of our children and their children and the generations to come. Kara from Maryland. My hope is for an America where everyone is respected for their talents, gifts, and intelligence, where we proudly support the Constitution of the United States as the best example of democracy, a diverse, equitable, and inclusive country. Barbara from Virginia. I wish for world peace, kindness, and serenity for all. Ellen from Texas. Equality. For women to be paid equally. Evie from Ohio. Togetherness. I love the idea of a huge neighborhood potluck representing all culinary traditions and backgrounds that represent the great American melting pot. Melly from Utah. My wish for America is for everyone to respect and appreciate our differences, to unite us and not divide us. We are stronger together. Let us work together for the common good of all. Tom from Pennsylvania. I hope that we can become more accepting of everyone's differences and make room for everyone to be safe and accepted. Chris from New Hampshire. Onward. The past merely informs our future, which is destined to be great if we can look courageously forward, acknowledging the power that comes from our diversity and differences. Melanie from Maine. Happy 250th birthday, America, land that I love. The best is yet to come. Michelle from New Jersey. The RD List. Read, watch, listen. Film. Tuner, starring Leo Woodall and Dustin Hoffman. A pretty pitch-perfect thriller. Nikki White, Leo Woodall, is a soft-spoken former keyboard virtuoso who can no longer play because of his hypersensitivity to loud noises. Now he wears special earphones and works all over New York City as a loyal assistant to charming piano tuner Harry Horowitz, played by Dustin Hoffman. But after his mentor falls ill and runs up hefty medical bills, White reluctantly agrees to put his highly developed audio superpowers to use in a dangerous new business, cracking safes. Though White eventually wants out, "I'm just a tuner, man," he tells the gang of crooks dependent on every twist of his wrist. His desperation constantly gets the better of him. Not only does the tension build to a satisfying and surprisingly emotional crescendo, it's underscored by the jazziest musical composition you'll hear all year. In theaters May 22nd. Review by Mara Reinstein. Film: Remarkably Bright Creatures, starring Sally Field and Alfred Molina. Behold the warm yet unlikely bond between a cranky widow and a giant Pacific octopus. Tova Sullivan, played by Sally Field, spends her off hours cleaning at a local aquarium where she keeps a special lookout for an aging mollusk named Marcellus. She's soon joined on the night shift by Cameron Casmore, played by Lewis Pullman, a loner decades her junior who is in search of his long-lost father. Little do the two realize that the wise and weary octopus is listening in on all their conversations. And Marcellus concludes, via narration voiced by Alfred Molina, that they all need to break free of their respective confines to embark on new journeys. Based on the novel by Shelley Van Pelt, this heartfelt tale shows how establishing connection restores the soul. Streaming on Netflix May 8th. Books: Whistler by Ann Patchett. Who is your favorite person? If you're lucky, you see them often. It's been almost 45 years since Daphne Fuller's beloved stepfather, Eddie Triplett, uncharacteristically left without a word. Suddenly, there he is, in the same gallery as her at the Metropolitan Museum of Art. The unfolding of their new relationship as they get reacquainted as adults and discover still kindred spirits is juxtaposed with flashbacks of 1980, when a snowy car wreck changed it all. Author Ann Patchett's love of books breathes through Daphne and Eddie, both aspiring novelists, as they rewrite the story of their fractured family. Review by Jody L. Rulina. American Rambler by Isaac Fitzgerald. In this memoir meets local adventure tale, Isaac Fitzgerald follows the steps of folk hero Johnny Appleseed, real name John Chapman, who wandered the Ohio River Valley region at the turn of the 19th century, sowing seeds and a kind of frontier gospel. Along the way, Fitzgerald chances on a Amish racing buggy, a phantom dog, and a giant appleseed statue inside an Indiana H&M. But the story is deeper than just a lighthearted tribute. It's a raw but honest exploration of community, faith, and the patchwork of ideals and contradictions that make up modern America. Review by Lee Bells Ray. Liar's Creek by Matt Goldman. Clay Hawkins left his rural Minnesota town to pursue a professional soccer career abroad and to escape his strained relationship with his sheriff father, Judd Hawkins. Years later, Clay returns with his preteen son and new skills, thanks to a dangerous clandestine side gig that come in handy when his beloved Uncle Teddy disappears. Clay must work with his now-retired father to find out what happened to Teddy, all while repairing old familial wounds. It's a twisty mystery set against the gorgeous woods and streams of Minnesota from an Emmy-winning TV writer turned novelist. Review by Amy Riley. Quotable quotes: go to couples therapy before you need it. Manny Jacinto, actor in Cosmopolitan. Obstacles are just the world's way of asking, how much do you want this? The greatest limits you'll ever face are the ones you quietly agree to. Fiji Simo, tech entrepreneur to graduates of the HEC Paris Business School. I always pitch to my strengths, right? I never pitch to your weakness. If a guy is good on cutters, then we're going to see who's better today. CC Sabathia, baseball legend, in GQ. People used to say, if I was a millionaire. Now they say, if I was a billionaire. I always say to these people, do you know how much a billion is? And they really don't. A couple of years ago, I heard the word trillion. No one should ever use that word unless they are an astronomer. Fran Lebowitz, writer in The Guardian. Sometimes you have to wear the costume before it becomes the clothes. Lucy Dacus, musician on the podcast Las Cocheristas. You've been listening to the June-July 2026 issue of Reader's Digest. I'm Annie Wu.
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3: This is Annie Wu, and I'll be reading the April 2026 issue of Sports Illustrated. Scorecard, an essay by Michael Rosenberg. Hall, Justice. The process of determining who gets enshrined in Canton is flawed. Here's how to fix it. Bill Belichick obviously should not have to wait to get into the Pro Football Hall of Fame.

announced its 100th anniversary all-time team in 2019, Alan Page, Mike Haynes, Dick Night Train Lane, and John Mackey were all unanimous selections to the 100-player roster. None of them were elected to the Hall on the first ballot. Many other players on that all-time team should not have had to wait, but did anyway. Voters take the job seriously, but they are hamstrung by a system that limits the number of inductees per year and places everybody except modern-era players, a pool that has its own restrictions, in the same bucket. Former coaches like Belichick are judged alongside both contributors, like his old boss Robert Kraft, and players from the pool of senior candidates. Voters could only select three from that grouping, and so they were forced to choose between Belichick and other deserving candidates who have waited much longer. Belichick will clearly get in eventually, but for the others, this might have been their last shot. That process needs to be fixed, but the whole process needs to be fixed. Every year, modern-era player finalists are put on the ballot regardless of position. Each class of inductees is capped at 5 players. It's simplistic and silly. For an entity that exists to celebrate pro football, the Hall of Fame shows remarkably little understanding of it. Pro football is a highly specialized sport. Lumping everybody together regardless of position is preposterous. This is not how recognition works in any other aspect of the sport. Imagine if the all-pro team consisted of the 30 best players regardless of position. The NBA's maximum salary system is the same for point guards and centers because both can be cornerstones. That would never work in the NFL. Nobody would ever claim that the best left guard is worth as much as the best quarterback. That is why the NFL's franchise tag is determined by the value of the highest salaries at each position. Pro Football Hall of Fame voters are forced to begin the process from an illogical place. They have to spread the votes around the field, and that's a problem because 5 votes per class is not enough. The last 10 players elected to the Baseball Hall of Fame played, on average, 18 big league seasons. NFL players rarely come close to that. Even guys who seem to play for a long time clock out relatively early. Hall of Famers Joe Thomas and Darrell Revis each played 11 seasons. Ed Reed played 12. Calvin Johnson only played 9 seasons. Pro Football Hall of Fame voters have embraced players with high peaks but short careers. Tony Boselli started 90 games. Terrell Davis had 4 fantastic seasons, got injured, and only played 17 more games. I'm not going to debate their candidacies here, but their elections serve to strengthen the case for other players with similar career arcs. This is all compounded by the fact that football also has more positions than baseball. Every NFL team has 11 starters on offense and 11 on defense, plus a kicker, punter, and returners. That means there are 25 positions that should have at least some representation in the Hall of Fame. Not equal representation, some representation. Baseball teams have 11 positions that deserve some representation. 9 everyday players, including designated hitter, starting pitcher, and reliever. Now, pitchers obviously don't pitch in every game, and some teams employ multiple pitchers who are performing at a Hall of Fame level. But football teams still have many more positions that should be represented in the Hall of Fame. It makes sense for the Baseball Hall of Fame to place all players in the same pool. One can reasonably weigh the relative value of a second baseman and a center fielder. Comparing a right tackle to a cornerback is a lot harder, and comparing any quarterback to a non-quarterback is harder still. But the Hall of Fame asks voters to do it anyway. So rather than simply vote for the most dominant players at each position in each era, Pro Football Hall of Fame voters have to manage the line. One receiver at a time. This guy will obviously get in, but we have 5 ahead of him. Oops, we ignored this position entirely for a few years. Gotta rectify that. This is how ridiculous it gets. When Chris Carter retired, he was number 2 all-time in receptions and receiving.

0: in touchdowns, and third in receiving yards. He was not elected to the Hall of Fame until his sixth year of eligibility. James Lofton retired as the NFL's all-time leader in receiving yards. When he became eligible for the Hall in 1999, he was not even a finalist. He was elected on his fifth ballot. There can be sound reasons a Hall of Famer does not get in on the first ballot. Some cases are stronger than others. Sometimes voters need time and context to come around. Sometimes the delay is a small punishment for an ethical or moral transgression, but those cases are pretty rare. Mostly, players wait because the process is built to make them wait. From 2006 to 20, there were 94 modern-era player finalists. Of those, 79 eventually made the Hall of Fame one way or another. What is the point of winnowing the list down if almost everyone on it will get elected eventually anyway? Waits are not even the main problem. They are a symptom of a larger system failure. When obvious Hall of Famers like Strahan and Thurman Thomas have to go through the process multiple times, that means that less obvious but still deserving candidates never even receive proper consideration. Kicker Adam Vinatieri was one of two kickers on the 100th anniversary team, but when he became eligible for the Hall last year, he was not elected. Vinatieri was a finalist, which is more than we can say for former Raiders punter Shane Leckler. Leckler made the 100th anniversary team and two all-decade teams. He was a first-team All-Pro six times. He became eligible for the Hall of Fame in 2023 and has never even been a semi-finalist. In terms of overall value to a team, Vinatieri, who got in earlier this year on his second try, and Leckler will never be among the five best candidates on a ballot. But Devin Hester wasn't either. Hester was elected in 2024 ahead of six-time All-Pro Antonio Gates, among others, because he was probably the best kick returner ever. It is time for the Hall of Fame voting process to reflect the game itself, like this. Separate ballots by position group. Let's make comparisons reasonable and group candidates like this: quarterback, offensive line, offensive skill positions, defense, and special teams. This way, everybody has a path to the Hall, and Vinatieri does not have to compete against Drew Brees in the first place. Clear-cut finalist guidelines. Advance the following players to finalist: one quarterback, one offensive lineman, two offensive skill players, four defensive players, one special teamer, and three other players, regardless of position. That way, Brees and Eli Manning can both advance, or the Hall could finally address its glut of receiver candidates. No more five-vote limits. For each finalist, allow voters to choose yay or nay. Trust them to take it seriously, because they already do. Put coaches and contributors in their own categories and remain flexible. Give voters some leeway there. That goes for the entire architecture I've laid out here. Adjust the system as warranted over time. If voters start electing mediocre special teamers, that can be addressed. Look, this is just one possible solution. It's not the only one, and it might not be the best one, but it would make a lot more sense than what the Hall does now. Scorecard. Game plan. Jacket book. One half of Men in Blazers is back with a series of World Cup reminiscences by Mark Bechtel. With his thick Scouse accent, his deep love of Everton, and a wry sense of humor, Roger Bennett seems quite the Englishman. His Wikipedia page notes, without citation but not without believability, that he is, quote, fond of tweed. In reality, though, Bennett has been in the United States for more than 30 years, which provided the narrative thrust of his first memoir, Reborn in the USA. His new book, We Are the World Cup, is built around his memories of each tournament, beginning with the 1978 edition. It's a potentially dicey conceit, a book that relies heavily on 4+ decades of personal memories of watching sports mostly on TV, can veer into this again territory pretty quickly. But Bennett pulls it off with ease for a few reasons. Most significantly, he's as funny and observant on the page as he is on TV and podcasts as part of Men in Blazers. And the book is more than Remember When? It traces the evolution of soccer in the U.S. from niche sport to something bigger. That's a theme that's been tackled many times before, but rarely by someone with Bennett's background and credentials, an already footy-mad Brit surrounded by indifferent Yanks. His chapter on the 1994 World Cup is especially entertaining. The opening ceremony, held in Chicago, where Bennett happened to be living as a broke 23-year-old, featured Diana Ross scuffing a shot at a wide-open net in a show that also featured the likes of Daryl Hall and John Cicada, with Oprah Winfrey as the MC. Quote, "A clumsy piece of footballing choreography gone wrong amidst glamour and glitz, which felt like a cruel metaphor for all that was to come," he writes. Indeed, the sport didn't catch immediately. Bennett moved to Washington, D.C., where he describes watching games in bars with small crowds of expats, including a mysterious diplomat who never removed the briefcase chained to his wrist, even as he ate with one hand and drank a pint with the other. Later chapters touch on the author's perspective as part of MIB, the groundwork for which was laid on the day of the 2006 final, when he met his co-host, Michael Davies, as they commiserated over missing the game-deciding penalty shootout because they had been dragged to the same wedding on a boat circling Manhattan. The cup, Bennett sweetly notes, quote, "might just change your life." Scorecard, newsmakers, hardliner. The new head of baseball's players' union is not the type to back down. By Tom Verducci. Back in March 2024, Bruce Meyer, who was then the MLB Players Association Deputy Executive Director, survived a palace coup. His defense strategy included a letter to players in which he left certain the hawkish reputation he earned in his long career in labor negotiations. 2 years after a 99-day lockout ended in spring training of 2022, with an agreement between owners and players on a collective bargaining agreement, Meyer wrote that he sided with those players who had preferred shutting down the game rather than taking that deal. Quote, "some players emerged from bargaining disappointed that we did not accomplish more, and in particular that we did not miss games to see if more gains could be made," Meyer's letter read. "To be clear, I sympathized and still do with these players and this position." Before coming to the MLBPA from the NHL Players Association, Meyer, who notably walked the picket line in solidarity with striking members of the Writers Guild of America in 2023, had a distinguished career in sports labor law. That one paragraph best defines his approach. Even though 2 years had passed, he preferred missing games to see if more could be won at the table. On February 18th, Meyer was named interim executive director of the MLBPA after the stunning resignation of Tony Clark. That he emerged more powerful than ever from the 2024 opposition is a testament to his experience and tenacity. Given Meyer's hindsight on the 2022 deal, not to mention his history with other leagues, one agent summed the change from Clark to Meyer this way. Quote, "The owners are not happy." Philosophically, nothing changes at the MLBPA bargaining table. Meyer has been its lead negotiator and will continue as such. The MLBPA maintains a deeply rooted opposition to a salary cap. But two areas bear watching when it comes to possible differences with Meyer replacing Clark. The first is style. The second is strategy. Meyer's elevation is the equivalent of a football defensive coordinator becoming head coach. The decision tree just grew scores of branches, such as, to borrow from the 2022 settlement, when to punt and when to go for it. It also places a greater responsibility on leadership and communication skills. A union leader is a political leader, a kind of speaker of the house. Solidarity is the backbone of union strength. The director is charged with creating a universally supported consensus. Clark, while not necessarily dynamic, had the inherent advantage of being a former major league player. He spoke the players' language, knew their successes, and felt their pain. Meyer, more direct of manner, is a labor negotiator who never had to worry much about the soft skills of leadership, which was apparent in 2024 when some players and agents wanted him out. They wanted Clark to replace him with Harry Marino, a young lawyer and former minor league pitcher who brought minor leaguers under the union umbrella. Starting with his tour of camps this spring, Meyer had a chance to show players he has the chops to lead, not just dig in his heels at the bargaining table. Building a universally supported consensus becomes more delicate as financial gaps widen among players, just as they do among teams. About 60% of players are paid at or near the minimum salary. Minor league reps hold 47% of the votes of the 72-member executive board. The average big league career is less than the 6 years of service required for free agency. 1 in 5 rookies never make it back for a second season. A change in strategy from Clark to Meyer will not be clearly evident until we get closer to December 1st, when the current CBA expires. Meyer has said owners likely will follow that expiration with a lockout, as was the case in 2021. It ended March 10, 2022, leaving barely enough time to avoid losing games. That season began a week later than scheduled and ended 3 days later, with the first week of scheduled games sprinkled throughout the year. The 8 players on the executive subcommittee then felt as Meyer did about the last-ditch offer. They voted 8-0 against accepting the deal. It stood as a recommendation to the union at large to reject it. But after team representatives met with their teammates about the proposal, the players repudiated leadership and voted 26-4 to accept it. The only teams that rejected it, the Yankees, Mets, Astros, and Cardinals, had a player on the subcommittee. Commissioner Rob Manfred was pragmatic in explaining why it took so long to get an agreement. Quote, time and economic leverage. No agreement comes together before those two things play out. Most players did not wish to risk losing paychecks to try for more bargaining gains, such as greater bumps in the luxury tax thresholds. What could be different about the same scenario with Meyer as opposed to Clark wearing the headset and calling the plays? One agent said he expects Meyer to be more like Marvin Miller and Donald Fair, past executive directors who held the union together by concentrating influence on the front lines of bargaining, the negotiating team, and the subcommittee. Meyer's job as lead negotiator hasn't changed, but as executive director, he has the added responsibility of building and holding consensus from about 6,700 members of the rank and file. Dynamic Duo by Tom Verducci. The 2026 season begins with baseball being more popular than it has been in years, thanks to sluggers Shohei Ohtani and Aaron Judge. The trick for MLB now is to keep the momentum going. Never mind Yalta or Reykjavik. As summit meetings of superpowers go, non-geopolitical division, precedent for the one at New York Hotel Ballroom in January could be found in French Lick, Indiana. There, in the summer of 1985, Boston Celtics great Larry Bird, the 2-time reigning NBA MVP, hosted Los Angeles Lakers great Magic Johnson at his mother's house to shoot a Converse sneakers ad known as Choose Your Weapon. Though Bird and Magic had competed against one another since the 1979 NCAA championship, the rivals kept such distance between them that they had not yet even casually shaken hands, no less sat down at Georgia Bird's kitchen table, as they did for a home-cooked meal that afternoon. Bound as rivals and friends, Bird and Magic changed the trajectory of the NBA as an entry. They sold shoes, sure. They also sold the sport. The average NBA salary in the 1980s rose from $180,000 to $900,000. Bird or Magic, and three times both, played in every NBA Finals of the decade. They won 6 MVP awards in a 7-year stretch, interrupted only by the newly ascendant Michael Jordan. 41 years later, the two greatest superpowers in baseball, Aaron Judge of the Yankees and Shohei Ohtani of the Dodgers, greeted one another for their first formal photo shoot together. No commercial was involved, but Judge and Ohtani, like Bird and Magic, chose the same brand of weapon, in this case, their bats, not their shoes. After the 2022 season, prompted by watching Judge hit his American League record 62 home runs, Ohtani, through his agent, Nez Bilello, contacted Chandler Bats, the maker of Judge's bats. Chuck Shoup, a Chandler rep, immediately began crafting a bat for Ohtani. Since then, Ohtani has hit the most home runs in baseball, 153, with Judge right behind him at 148. Like Bird and Magic, one on the East Coast, one on the West, gobbling up MVPs, playing a sui generis style thanks to their size and strength, Judge and Ohtani are the standard bearers, helping to carry their sport to heights not seen in a generation. Baseball attendance has increased 3 straight years for the first time since 2005 to 2007. The World Series, in which Ohtani won his second straight championship since joining the Dodgers, averaged 34 million viewers in the United States, Canada, and Japan, the biggest World Series audience since 1992. Game 7 attracted 51 million viewers in the U.S., Canada, and Japan, the most watched game since Game 7 of the 91 World Series. Thanks to the pitch clock, the average time of game has been no more than 2 hours 40 minutes for 3 straight years, for the first time since 1983-85. The 2026 season rides the wings of this renaissance, but under the threat of a gathering storm, a labor war. Owners are likely to impose a lockout of the players when the collective bargaining agreement expires December 1st, as happened in 2021. That lockout ended after 99 days, just in time to preserve what is now a record 31-season streak without a game being lost to labor strife, since the MLBPA was officially recognized in 1966. An end to that streak could curb the game's momentum, not to mention stealing from the primes of Judge, who turns 34 in April, and Ohtani, who turns 32 in July. From Babe Ruth and Rogers Hornsby to Ted Williams and Joe DiMaggio to Willie Mays and Mickey Mantle to Mark McGwire and Sammy Sosa, baseball eras have been speckled with tandems of hitting contemporaries that dominate the game and generate national interest, but never like this. Judge and Ohtani have together won 7 MVP awards in the last 5 years, 5 of them unanimously. Over the past 2 seasons, they have secured 107 of the 120 first-place MVP votes, or 89%. This year, both have the opportunity for a never-been-done third straight 50-homer season. Over the past 5 seasons, they rank 1-2 in the majors in home runs, slugging, and OPS, Judge leads, and WAR, and total bases, Ohtani leads. Even dressed in formal wear, as they were for this cover shoot, Judge and Ohtani present an outsized physical bearing that adds, Marvel style, to their superpower status. The 6'9 Bird was a tall sharpshooter without precedent, just as the 6'9 Johnson revolutionized the point. At 6'7 and 282 pounds, Judge is not only the biggest of the 4 players to hit 50 homers 4 times, Ruth, McGwire, and Sosa are the others, but also the biggest player to win a batting title and to hit as high as 331, which he did last year. How is that possible? Says Yankees manager Aaron Boone. I asked him that question in the offseason. He was in the training room. I said, this is a lot last year. I never felt that he was ever totally locked in and on fire like he was during times in 22, 23, and 24. And yet he's hitting 331 with 50-something homers and an OPS 100 points higher than everybody else. What he said was the one thing he always does is he goes home in the winter and works on different little things. Guys always say, I want to keep getting better. He takes it to heart. When he sets his mind to something, look out. And I think last year he figured out how to get his hits when he was not at his best. Pitches he might swing over and miss, he found a way to still have a competitive swing and still have power. So efficient was Judge last season that in 679 plate appearances, he grounded out to an infielder on the right side only twice, the same number of times he popped out to the pull side. He devours fastballs. Last year, he hit 410 against them and slugged an absurd 874. He even improved his sprint speed to his best since 2022. That Judge is still peaking at this age is all thanks to two tweaks he made in 2022, refining his swing to generate more balls in the air and adjusting his work and recovery to avoid soft tissue injuries. His four highest fly ball rates have all come since then, a huge advantage for someone who last year saw more than one out of every three of his fly balls leave the yard, 51 of 149. He has played 150 games three times in his 30s, winning the MVP each time after doing so once in his 20s. He is conscientious about how he ages, Boone says. He's really self-aware. That's the biggest thing in the last several years he mastered. He was very ticked off when he had injuries that cost him time. He's become very good at understanding what he needs to do to go to the post every day. He's learned how to back off once he gets into his season. Playing through minor stuff, he's really good at it. The little nagging injuries that come up, soft tissue-wise, he knows how to govern them. Otani, too, is a physical outlier. There has never been a player this tall, 6'3", and this heavy, 210 pounds, a conservative listing, who has stolen 50 bases as Otani did in 2024 in his unprecedented 50-50 season. No one should ever stop marveling at how he is elite at two distinct disciplines, pitching and hitting, like juggling chainsaws on a unicycle. In the pennant-clinching game last fall, he struck out three Brewers in the top of the first, switched to his hitting gear, Superman style, without having enough time to go into the dugout, then hit the first leadoff postseason homer as a pitcher. He hit two more homers, including one that flew out of Dodger Stadium, and struck out 10 in what has to be the most amazing playoff game ever. Also under such consideration would be World Series Game 3, in which he became the first player to reach base 9 times in a postseason game, including a record 4 intentional walks. He capped his season, which began with rehabbing a twice-repaired elbow ligament, of 175 games and 809 plate appearances, 5th most ever, by starting Game 7 on short rest, then proceeded to join Jeff Tesro of the 1912 New York Giants as the only World Series Game 7 starting pitchers to reach base 3 times. Even though he didn't pitch at all in 2024 and made only 14 mound appearances last regular season, Otani is an unprecedented two-way player. Ruth made only 34 starts on the mound as a full-fledged two-way player, after which he said, I don't think a man can pitch in his regular turn and play every other game at some other position and keep that pace year after year. Otani has made 100 mound starts as a two-way player. The Dodgers expect him to make between 23 and 28 this year, as he did for three seasons, 2021 to 23, with the Angels. We are of the mind that this is a long-term play, obviously with this contract and doing the two-way, says Dodgers manager Dave Roberts. So if that's the case, then what does that look like? I think that the number one thing is you're talking about pitching. I don't think the plate appearances are going to change. Pitching. He came into camp as a regular healthy player preparing for a season not in rehab mode. I think that the 6, 7, 8 days in between starts is totally feasible. And then it goes to each game managing him within the game. Are there going to be times that I push him? Sure. But I would say for the most part, I'm still taking a long view. Look at the pitching this season and beyond. This is sustainable because of who he is, how well he knows himself, and how well he trusts us in the sense of how we're going to manage him. Bird was an inveterate trash talker. Magic was the stage-ready magician who ran the Showtime Lakers. Judge and Ohtani do it differently. They hold up the game as Atlas did the heavens. Pure strength under enduring, quiet responsibility. He understands his standing in the game, Boone says of Judge, but it all starts with him being a great Yankee. It means so much to him being a captain, the way he makes his teammates feel. When we gather for the first full squad workout, he will make the lowest man out of the 65 or 70 feel a part of it. He's amazing at that, says Roberts of Ohtani. Our guys understand how good he is and what he means for the Dodgers. They realize he's a great person and a great teammate whose world is different from everybody else's. He wants to be the best player in the world, and above all, he wants to win. Over the past two seasons, pitcher Ryan Yarbrough has been a teammate of both Ohtani and Judge. He has pitched against them with little success, allowing a 308 average to Ohtani and 381 to Judge, while marveling at how they've done it. I'm thinking, cool, if I just keep it down and away, they may get their hits, but not with damage. That's not the case with either one. They both have the ability to elevate the ball with power no matter the location. More impressive, Yarbrough says, is how they carry themselves as teammates. He sees in each one a zen-like quality to remain calm amid the tension of a game or the noise around their celebrity status as standard bearers. They seem larger than life, Yarbrough says, and yet it's really easy for them to just be one of the guys. Judge and Ohtani. Ohtani and Judge. Their greatness separates them from all their contemporaries, except from one another. Like a rare conjunction of celestial bodies deep in Atlas's heavens. Only seven players have posted back-to-back 50 homer seasons. Judge and Ohtani are the first pair to do so together, with at least seven WAR in both years. It is baseball kismet that their peaks should align like this and raise the game by the power of two. Point after. Golden Glow. Photographs by Eric W. Roscoe. Team USA's gold medal win over Canada at the Milan Cortina Games was a generational moment for American hockey. It was the U.S. men's first Olympic gold since 1980 and a rare win over their arch rivals to the north. The U.S. women also won gold, also with an overtime victory over Canada, and the double championship made these games the undisputed high point of American hockey history. This gold may have lacked the David versus Goliath vibes of the 1980 Miracle on Ice, but the emotional impact was just as intense. In their moment of victory, the U.S. men made their celebration a touching tribute to the memory of Johnny Gaudreau, who, along with his brother Matthew, was killed by an alleged drunk driver in August 2024. Gaudreau, an 11-year NHL veteran, is the U.S.'s all-time goals leader in international play and was a teammate of many on the Olympic squad. Minutes after Jack Hughes scored the OT winner against Canada, Austin Matthews, Zach Werenski, and Matthew Tkachuk skated around the ice with Gaudreau's jersey. He grew up with all these guys, Gaudreau's father Guy told SI's Pat Ford as he watched the celebration. He's probably here with them now in spirit, right? Even in a moment of indescribable personal pain, Guy Gaudreau recognized the legacy that his son helped this team create. The young kids are going to read about it. They're going to see the pictures, Guy says. They're going to be so excited to get into the game. It's a great game. Track and field. Twin wins. In January, when Mariah and Mia Maxwell lined up for the girls' 80-meter final at the Virginia Showcase in Virginia Beach, sisterhood took a back seat. It's tunnel vision, says Mariah. I'm not worried about who's next to me or who's behind me. That view is shared by Mia, who won the event in 7.2 seconds, just ahead of her sister. The twins from Humble, Texas, dapped each other up soon after the race ended. They weren't done celebrating. Mariah set the National High School girls' record in the 300 meters at the meet, 36.24. At the Millrose Games in February, Mia won the junior 60-meter and triple jump titles, while Mariah finished third in the pro 60-meter field. The Atascocita High seniors won't be apart anytime soon. Both are Texas commits, and wouldn't have it any other way, says Mia. I've depended on her through my hard times, and she's depended on me, adds Mariah. Track brought us together in ways that I don't think can compare. You've been listening to the April 2026 issue of Sports Illustrated. I'm Annie Wu.
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0: 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It is a safe place to share ideas, thoughts, and feelings, as all information shared is confidential. The program gives clients the opportunity to meet and communicate with people who are dealing with similar challenges, fostering newfound hope. Contact Anthony Griffin at 216-658-4675 for more info. Again, that's Anthony Griffin at 216-658-4675. Staying Connected. The Staying Connected group is a monthly meeting held for 6 months for clients that have completed the Vision of Success program. Staying Connected gives clients additional opportunities to hear from speakers and receive ongoing support from their peers who are sharing similar experiences. Contact Stephanie O'Donnell at 216

entitled Dispatches, Opening Argument, Feudalism is Our Future by Cullen Murray. We may already be entering a new dark age. Judging from the news accounts and interviews, numerous people in and around the Trump administration are beguiled by Imperial Rome. They see themselves as interpreters of its lessons. Beware immigration, uphold masculinity, make babies, and inheritors of its majesty. A banner at this year's Conservative Political Action Conference in Washington, D.C., depicted Donald Trump in Augustan profile, his brow garland with laurel leaves. Elon Musk styles himself Imperator of Mars and has named one of his many children Romulus. Steve Bannon keeps a bust of Julius Caesar in his Capitol Hill office. 2 decades ago, when MAGA was just a Latin word for enchantress, I wrote a book about ancient Rome and modern America. The book didn't touch on masculinity or the birth rate, and it didn't try to explain the fall of Rome. The idea was just to sift through the story of a past society for clues to the one we live in now. Researching a bygone empire brought me into contact with prominent scholars who generously gave me their time. One man I think often about is the late Ramsey MacMullen, a historian at Yale and the author of the classic 1988 study, Corruption and the Decline of Rome, a book whose lessons retained their grip. MacMullen was nearing 80 when I met him. Still an active outdoorsman and, at the time, considered the greatest living historian of the Roman Empire, an honorific bestowed by the American Historical Association. We got together initially for lunch in New Haven, Connecticut, and afterwards kept up by phone and email. I already knew him as a jaunty writer, spelunking among funerary inscriptions and papyrus fragments and bits of ancient poetry. In person, his short, tousled white hair complemented the way he spoke, confident, casual, polydirectional. At lunch, MacMullen brought up a wide range of topics, perhaps dwelling too long on the early church councils, but again and again came back to a single theme: what happens to a polity when central control and common purpose are eroded by expediency, self-interest, and profit. This had been the subject of his book on corruption, a word, as MacMullen used it, with connotations broader than bribery and graft. What interested him, he explained, were the mechanisms that kept the Roman Empire functioning and how grit worked its way inexorably into the cogs. Rome never had an administrative state as developed as anything we know today, but when it worked pretty well. What MacMullen called a train of power linked authority at the center to a faraway commanders and distant magistrates, to miners of coins, minters of coins, and provisioners of ships, all the way to 100 cobblers in the Bay of Naples area, 100 peasants, owners of ox carts in Cappadocia. And then it came undone. MacMullen describes the problem. Over time, layers of divergent interest came between command and execution, causing the train of power to break. The breakage could come in the form of simple venality. Somewhere along the way, someone found it profitable to ignore distant authority. Or it could occur because a public task was put into private hands, and those private hands had their own interests to protect. The military was largely farmed out to barbarian contractors, the foederati, they were called, who did not always prove reliable, to put it mildly. In many places, the legal system was left to the marketplace. A bronze plaque survives from a public building in Numidia, listing how much a litigant needed to pay and to whom to ensure that a lawsuit went forward. MacMullen had many examples of such breakage, a whole book of them. A political scientist might use the phrase externalization of state functions to capture

0: much of what Macmillan was looking at. A more familiar term would be privatization, a word Macmillan himself used. By the early 2000s, after two decades of deregulation and denationalization, the term had gained a wide currency in different contexts to describe the path taken by governments in the West, notably the United States and Great Britain, as ever larger chunks of public responsibility for security, finances, education, infrastructure, data were lopped off and put into private hands. Independent fiefdoms were coming to life everywhere. I had written a book about this process, and it became a big part of my book. I found myself returning to corruption and the decline of Rome in the early days of the current Trump administration, and wondering how Macmillan would have reacted to the rapid dismantling of government agencies and the mass firing of government workers. More and more public functions are now likely to be outsourced. Defense Secretary Pete Hegseth has been pushing for years to privatize the health care for veterans. Another administration official, Mehmet Oz, has argued for privatizing Medicare, a program he now oversees. The administration has shown interest in taking apart the National Weather Service and spinning off some of its functions. It's looking into privatizing Fannie Mae and Freddie Mac, which underpin the nation's mortgage industry. The president has floated the idea of privatizing the United States Post Office. On his first day in office, he issued an executive order allowing the Justice Department to again send inmates to prisons run by private companies, reversing the Biden administration's policy. He has promised to deport millions of undocumented people, and elements of that effort are also being privatized. Politico reported this spring that investors led by Eric Prince, the founder of the mercenary group once known as Blackwater, had sent a proposal to the White House arguing for the creation of a private military entity to set up processing camps and conduct roundups, possibly with the help of private citizens deputized to make arrests. The administration has yet said nothing about that idea, but it did award a $151 million contract to the charter company CSI Aviation to operate deportation flights, an opportunity too valuable not to pursue, according to an executive of one of CSI's subcarriers. Macmillan died 3 years ago, so I can't ask him about any of this. I do remember two questions I posed when we met. The first I had thought almost preposterous. Could he summarize the evolution of Imperial Rome in a single sentence? He said he could do it in three words. Fewer have more. The second question about privatization and where it leads, Macmillan was too careful a scholar to venture any grand pronouncement. There is no must in history, he explained. He could speculate only about how certain processes had played out in ancient Rome. That said, he liked comparing cultures and time periods. He later sent me a paper he had written on corruption in Rome, India, and China in three different eras. And he liked to explore ideas. He thought about my question, then bounced it back. Are you thinking about the Middle Ages, he asked, or are you thinking about right now? The Middle Ages and I had a deal, or so I thought. For my part, I gave them sincere respect. The rise of universities, the revival of philosophy, the invention of eyeglasses, and romantic admiration. The mossy arches, the mottled stained glass, the wafting aroma of spit-roasted boar. I studied medieval history in college and for many years collaborated with my father on Prince Valiant, a comic strip set in the Middle Ages. Dank masonry and roaring fire still bring a feeling of peace. In return for my love, the Middle Ages were supposed to stay where they were, but they have not. With the accelerating advance of privatization, they seem to be moving our way in the form of something that resembles feudalism. medievalists argue over what that word really means, parsing it with contentious refinement. Was it even understood at the time? Stripped bare, though, the idea is simple enough. In Europe, as imperial power receded, a new system of organization took hold, one in which power, governance, law, security, rights, and wealth were decentralized and held in private hands. Those who possessed this private power were linked to one another from highest to lowest, in tiers of vassalage. The people above also had obligations to the people below, administering justice, providing protection. Think of the system, perhaps, as a nesting doll of oligarchs presiding over a great mass of people who subsisted as villeins and serfs. The idea of governments as public ventures with a public person and some degree of public voice, what the Mayflower Complex called a civil body politic, took a long time to claw its way back into existence. Most people in the developed world have been living in a civil body politic, or something that aspires to be one, for several centuries. I won't overstate how successful this experiment has been, but it's the reason we have police forces rather than vigilantes, and safety nets rather than alms thrown haphazardly from horseback by men in tights. In the 1980s and 90s, privatization started gaining traction again, and it had plenty of help. Anti-government sentiment created opportunities, and entrepreneurs seized them. Privatization was also pushed by policymakers who saw outsourcing as inherently more efficient. And besides, the public sector can't do everything. Case by case, privatization of this or that may well make sense. The problem comes in sheer accumulation. In the U.S., even before Trump took office a second time, there were roughly twice as many employed in the private contractors to do the federal government business as there were federal employees. As the pace of privatization picked up in the 21st century, the idea of neo-feudalism or techno-feudalism began to interest scholars and theorists. Joel Kotkin, Jody Dean, Robert Kuttner, and Yanis Varoufakis, among others. Most of the scholars are profoundly wary. They foresee an erosion of transparency, a disregard for individual rights, and a concentration of power even among an ever smaller group of wealthy barons, even as the bulk of the population is relegated to service jobs that amount to a modern form of serfdom. For their part, theorists on the techno-libertarian or neo-reactionary fringe observe from egg chairs in the Sky Lounge, see all of these same things, and can't wait. The meaning and consequences of privatization may be up for debate, but the phenomenon itself can't be argued away. To run through a few examples. Holding a monopoly on control of the money supply was once a hallmark of public power. In the span of a decade, private cryptocurrencies have undermined that control while at the same time enabling a wide range of illicit activities. Cryptocurrencies are hard to regulate even when there is a will, which there often isn't. In the U.S., Trump and his family are heavily involved in the crypto business. In April, the president announced that he would invite the top 220 investors in his Dollar Trump meme coin to a private dinner. The value of the meme coin rose within hours by 60%. A monopoly on the legitimate use of force, replacing the knights and pikemen of sundry vassals with professional standing armies, was another traditional hallmark of public power. Donald Rumsfeld famously observed that you go to war with an army you have, but another option today is the army you rent. Global-spanning private military companies, such as the Wagner Group and Triple Canopy, recalled the roving mercenary Lanx Knight of yore. The world is awash with the mustered-out veterans of recent years. Government and corporations alike often want kinetic solutions without legal oversight, like medieval mercenaries. A 2019 report from National Defense University observes, today's freelance personnel can prove overly brutal when executing contracts. From 2007 to 2012, the U.S. alone spent $160 billion on private security contractors. Growing up alongside them, an industry even larger in size, are the private intelligence gathering companies such as Palantir, on which the U.S. spends a significant portion of its intelligence budget. The very name Palantir seems to harken back via Tolkien to a feudal war. Public police forces with a mission to protect everyone are largely a 19th century invention. But police forces are shrinking. In the U.S., anyone with money and a need now hires private security guards who outnumber police officers by a ratio of 2-1. Among companies based in the U.S., the third largest global employer after Amazon and Walmart is a private security firm, Allied Universal. Private guards patrol small towns and swaths of entire cities. A consortium of hundreds of businesses in Portland, Oregon, hired a company named Echelon Protective Services to secure their downtown precinct day and night. During the fires that devastated Los Angeles in January, the wealthiest residents of Brentwood called in the secretive security firm Covered Six to protect their homes from looting. As for personal protection, the market has no ceiling. Mark Zuckerberg's reported annual budget for personal security is $23 million, 5 times more than the Pope pays for the Swiss Guards. As in medieval times, the affluent withdrawal behind barriers. If it were built today, Windsor Castle would be described in the sales prospectus as a privately governed residential community. In the 1990s, when the economist Robert Reich began writing about the secessions of the successful, some 3 million American housing units were lodged inside gated communities, which protected a population of about 8 million. Today, gated communities encompass 14 million housing units. On its website, real estate company in Florida, earlier this year, asked readers, is a moat right for you? It was an April Fool's joke, but not a very good one, because modern moated residences already exist. Perhaps the most exclusive gated community in the world is actually an island, Indian Creek Village in Biscayne Bay, Florida, with 89 residents, including Jeff Bezos, Ivanka Trump, and Jared Kushner, and a perimeter security radar system designed by the Israeli company Magos. Officers in speedboats intercept anyone venturing too close. Privatization has also upended the law. One example from an ambitious survey by Robert Kuttner and Catherine V.W. Stone in the American Prospect, the growing use of compulsory arbitration written by corporations into private contracts as a way of settling consumers and employment disputes. The public court system is clogged. Arbitration, the outsourcing of jurisprudence, as the authors call it, creates a parallel private system, one in which efficiency may be more highly valued than public oversight or due process. Oversight more broadly of the environment, food, drug, and finance has been drifting for decades into the hands of those being overseen. In their 2021 book, The Privatization of Everything, Donald Cohen and Alan McCallion documented the loss of public control over water, roads, welfare, parks, and much else. The deliberate dismantling of government in America in recent months and its replacement with something built on privatized power and networks of personal allegiance accelerates what was long underway. Its spirit was captured decades ago in a maxim of Ronald Reagan's economic advisor, Murray Weidenbaum. Don't just stand there, undo something. One of the most watched television programs in the UK last year was the ITV series Mr. Bates vs. the Post Office, a dramatization version of events that took place starting decades ago. Britain's postal system, once overseen directly by a government minister, became a government-owned statutory corporation in 1970. In time, parts of it were spun off. Since the days of Margaret Thatcher, the nation has pursued privatization more aggressively than most other countries, and the legal and oversight structure was subjected to continued tinkering. In a deal originating as a public-private partnership arrangement, the Post Office in the late 1990s computerized its accounting and other operations. The system was supplied by a UK company that was then acquired by the technology giant Fujitsu. Glitches in the software soon resulted in hundreds of rural postmasters being falsely accused of theft and summarily fired. Several went to prison. A number committed suicide. Fujitsu has acknowledged the errors. It does not accept blame for the entire cascade of injustice. Inside the post office, corporate opacity and dispersed responsibility made concealment easy and accountability hard. Without investigative reporting by the trade publications Computer Weekly, and of course the TV series, there might have been no accountability at all. In the end, the head of the post office suffered an ironically futile fate. Formerly a commander of the Order of the British Empire, she had her CBE status revoked by King Charles III, and Mr. Bates, the local postmaster who organized resistance by the sub-postmasters, was knighted. Mr. Bates versus the Post Office enjoyed great storytelling advantages. A gnomish hero, angry villagers, and all that verdant countryside. But grit working its way into the cogs of government is rarely cinematic or even in public view. The consequences may reveal themselves slowly and often come down to fine print. In 2008, desperate for cash, Chicago privatized its parking meters, selling off the rights to all revenue for 75 years to a group of investors led by Morgan Stanley. A true-up provision in the contract requires the city to compensate investors for lost revenue when the meters are taken out of service, a provision that weighs on the decision-making whenever the city considers projects that would eliminate meters or favor mass transit over cars. The rights to operate toll highways have been sold off by some jurisdictions to private companies, including foreign ones. The fine print in contracts often prevents the improvement to adjacent roads on the grounds that such enhancement would create undue competition. Private prisons generally put a quota clause into their agreements. States and municipalities may be hoping, as a matter of policy, to reduce their prison populations, but the beds in private prisons must be filled regardless. Evoking the train of power that enables effective government, Macmillan wrote, "At every point of connection, the original intent must be transmitted as it was received. Otherwise, it will come to nothing. Control and accountability are the bedrock. Control, who makes the decisions and who decides whether they will be executed and for whose benefits. Accountability, who determines whether something has gone wrong and who determines whether the problem is fixed. In a privatized world, government becomes diffuse, unstable, unpredictable, and the skein of responsibility more and more attenuated. Contractors hire subcontractors who hire subcontractors of their own. I can't tell you about the sub to the sub to the sub a NATO official told the New York Times in 2010 when asked about convoy guards in Afghanistan who turned out to be in the league with the Taliban. Throughout much of our spun-off government today, the sub to the sub to the sub is almost a job description. Is feudalism our future? There is no must in history, and the present is as much a riddle as anything that lies ahead. A privatized world may be a temporary aberration, a new stage of development, or just the default setting of human society. Our own era doesn't have a name yet, and it won't be up to us to give it one. From this perspective of some far-distant vantage point, the age we inhabit may even come to seem middle. With contentious refinement, historians will parse what privatization may have meant and wonder whether we understood it at the time. The next article, from July 2025, Atlantic Magazine, is entitled "The World's Hardest Bluffing Game" by Jason Anthony. Why are some Iraqis so good at figuring out when a person is lying? By 4 a.m., a breeze had begun to blow across the stadium near the center of Baghdad, but Quaid al-Shikli was sweating through his dishda. He was 6 hours into a championship quarterfinals match of Mihibus, one of the world's most challenging mental sports. His team, Al-Sudawun, was down by 10 points. The clock was running out. When you hear the game described, Mihibis doesn't sound difficult. It sounds impossible. Assembled on the court in front of Al-Shikli were his opponents, 45 men from the city of Najaf, arranged in three neat rows. One of these players held a silver ring. It was Al-Shikli's job to determine which one and in which fist he held the ring, judging only by his facial cues and other tells. Al-Shikli had already made significant progress toward this goal. He and his fellow captain had narrowed down the field of suspects to four. A referee in a red vest hovered nearby with a stopwatch. Each team started with just 5 minutes to find the ring. Per that year's tournament rules, if that time elapsed, the opponents got the point. Now Al-Shikli bore down on one of the remaining defenders, a middle-aged man in a light blue robe. "Fist and faced," he barked in Baghdadi, accented Arabic. The Najaf player stretched out his arm, fist still clenched, and lifted his head to look into the captain's eyes. He held this pose for 3 seconds as required by the tournament's rules, while Al-Shikli scanned his face. "Talik," the captain cried, while slapping at the man's two hands in quick succession. He thought the fists were empty, and he was right. When the man exposed his palms, Al-Sudawan fans in the bleachers rose to their feet, roaring in approval. By narrowing the field to three men, Al-Shikli had earned his team a bit of a bonus time, 2 extra minutes on the clock. He huddled with his fellow captain. In several earlier rounds, they had managed to identify Najaf's ring bearer, but had picked the wrong hand and lost the point. "It was the Najaf's fist," Al-Shikli told me later. "They were difficult." When the captain broke their huddle, Al-Shikli called to the crowd, his arms outstretched. The Al-Sudawan fans answered with another cheer. Now he turned on one of the three remaining suspects, a young man with shaggy hair and his jacket pulled up around his neck, a common move to hide the pulsing of the carotid artery. Al-Shikli called for fist and face again, and the referee pulled back the man's hair so that his face was fully visible. For the full 3 seconds, the captain stared him down. Finally, he gestured to the man's right hand. "Jib," he said, "give it to me." The man opened his hand, and the stadium lights reflected at last a glint of silver. Lying is a fundamental human act, and bluffing games of one sort or another are found in cultures around the globe. Latvian children play a ring-hiding game of their own, and Hunt the Slipper was a popular hiding and bluffing game in Victorian parlors. Across North America, indigenous groups enjoy a sport not unlike Mahibi's, in which players must find bones hidden in the fist of an opposing team. The great U.S. contribution to bluffing games, of course, is poker, now a global industry worth approximately $100 billion. I covered poker for about a decade, and I've met some of the game's virtuosos in the art of spotting tells. Even so, when I first learned about Mahibi's and started poring over the match videos posted on YouTube and Facebook, I was awestruck by the captain's skill. A poker player might need to study 8 other peoples at their table. A Mahibi's captain takes stock of perhaps 45 distinct opponents, or really 90 different fists. Mahibi's captains do not succeed at this task every time, but I came to understand that the top players spot the ring with a shocking irregularity. I had to see this for myself. Last year, I went to Baghdad, where the game is said to have been invented, and where it's played by tradition on nights of the holy month of Ramadan, after the breaking of the fast. The details of its origins remains unclear. Some say it started in the 1500s during the Ottoman era. Others trace it back to the Abbasid Caliphate many centuries earlier. Mahibi's League officials told me the modern rules began to take shape during the 1990s under the regime of Saddam Hussein, who made the game a symbol of the nation. The game endured even after Hussein was toppled, due in part to his own failed attempts at bluffing. Since then, the number of teams competing has grown more than tenfold, and organized tournaments, once confined to Baghdad, now pop up from Basra in the south to Erbil in the north. Last year, in a groundbreaking move, the Baghdad Museum hosted a public Mahibi's game for women. My seat for the April 2024 match between Sudun and Najif was by the judge's desk. Sitting to my right was Jaseem Al Aswad, the judge himself, a grand figure in green dishdasha. Al Aswad is the greatest Mahibs player in living memory, and his fame among Iraqis extends beyond the game. In 2008, when the country was mired in sectarian violence, he marched a team onto the Bridge of Imams, which connects the neighborhood that contains Holy Shiite Shrine to a Sunni stronghold across the Tigris. The span had been the site of one of Iraq's war's greatest civilian calamities and had only just reopened. One night, Al-Aswad brought out players from both sides of the river who met up in the middle to play for peace. Al-Aswad, now in his early 70s, seemed to enjoy his new role on the sidelines. He took evident pleasure in shouting to the fans and playing with the kids who ran up to him with their fists closed, hoping to fool the great man. He also kibitzed with his old friend Ali Al-Lami, the octogenarian retired captain of the Al-Hibiya team who sat nearby. We watched together as the teams from Al-Sudwan and Najaf launched into their next round of their match. It was after 5 a.m. Now Al-Sudwan would hide the ring. Supporters brought out a stretch of gold-fringed fabric to obscure the team's choice of ring holder. In Mahib's, defensive strategy is just as crucial as offense, and the placement of the ring unfolds with the Masonic complexity. A team captain might put his hands over each player's fist in return, either placing a ring inside one or pretending to. If players know which teammate has the ring, they might betray that knowledge on the court. Sometimes the captain places extra rings and steps back to scan his teammate's faces. Have the men with rings begun to sweat? Are their fists uneven? Using all of this information, a captain makes a second pass and perhaps a third until he has removed all the rings but one. When Al-Sudan had finished and the players settled in their rows, the Najaf captain stepped into the court. As they made their rounds among the rows of the Al-Sudan men, Al-Limi leaned across me. "Jassim," he said to Al-Aswad, "second row in the green near the end." "Eh?" "It's him, only I can't tell which fist." "Right fist," Al-Aswad replied. "I've played that guy before." We were at least 20 feet away from the nearest player, and the man they were talking about was maybe another 30 feet from there. I squinted at the man they identified. My eyes, younger by decades than either Al-Lami's or Al-Aswad's, couldn't make much out. Neither could Najaf's star captain. When he stopped in front of the man in green to study his fist and face, he gave no signs of seeing anything unusual. A minute or two later, the Najaf captains began eliminating players. They counted out several in the second row, but before they could continue, one of those dismissed cried out, "Bat," which meant he had the ring. It was the man in the green dashdishta, the one Lami and Al-Aswad had pegged from about 50 feet away, and just as Al-Aswad had predicted, the ring was in his right fist. The Mahib's captain's talent can't seem miraculous or even suspect to the non-Iraqi viewer. But if Mahib's were a sham, if its matches were scripted in advance like some kind of Iraqi WrestleMania, then the private conversation I'd just observed would have been too pre-written as well. Mahib suggests a more compelling possibility, which is the art of peering into people's faces and uncovering the deceit may be honed to astonishing precision. Some researchers believe that people can be prodigies at lie detection. Other scholars aren't sure these so-called wizards are real. Mark Frank, a communications professor at SUNY Buffalo, is in the former camp, and he helped create some of the most ambitious lie detection studies to date. But when I showed him some of the clips of Mahib's captain's feats, even he was taken aback. Frank wondered at the circumstances that had led them to develop such extraordinary skill. A curious pattern had emerged from the early work on wizards, he told me. A large number of them had experienced a tumultuous childhood. Some were the children of alcoholics. Later research found wizards who were raised in institutions or in violent environments. Scholars theorize that for these people in particular, the ability to read adult expressions when they were young might have been life-saving. This made me think of Jerry Yang, one of the Poker Face's reading masters, an ethnic Hmong who grew up for a time in a Thai refugee camp. The past two generations in Iraq have endured an almost unthinkable progression of wars, mass migrations, and humanitarian crises. Even in the relatively calm of recent years, bombings still occur with regularity. That, Frank told me, is an environment ripe for producing people who were good detectors of subtle clues. When I got the chance to float this theory to an actual Mahib's player, they were unimpressed. Mahib's has been around for longer than recent conflicts, Al-Shahikli and Al-Sudun's co-captain told me, and one generation of modern players grew up in the 70s when Baghdad was mostly a peaceful modernizing oasis. I grew up watching other captains. I played a lot. That's how I learned, Al-Shahikli said. He grabbed a ring for demonstration and closed his fist around it. Then he pointed to a spot between his second and third knuckle. There's a tendon there that fastens the dorsal intercrossi muscle to the bone. It's almost invisible, but Al-Shahikli said it sometimes bulges out a tiny bit when someone has the ring, and captains learn to spot it only through extensive practice. His willingness to share this tip surprised me. Over months of interviews, I'd learned that most Mahibi's players won't discuss their strategies at all. But even a captain's favored methods may lose efficacy as a match wears on. Ali Al-Lami warned me that Mahib's changes after sunrise. Finding the ring can get more difficult, he said. Whether from the return of fasting or sheer exhaustion, players may become impassive. The captains, too, may start to wilt. One viral video on TikTok shows a captain toward the end of a 15-hour match, probing his opponents in the daytime heat, as run down as a senator in the final moments of a filibuster. The quarterfinals match I saw finished shortly after 9 a.m., when Najif scored its 13th point and won the game. Fans streamed to the exits, food stalls closed, players boarded buses. Eventually, a few men came over to where I was sitting, picked up the judge's desk, and walked it back into the small stadium office where it's stored. If this had been a neighborhood game, the winners would have received, by tradition, a plate of sweets. In the Mahib's major leagues, however, no such prize is offered. For once, all of the Najaf players were empty-handed.
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2: Next is a brief poetry moment. The poem is entitled The Third Body by Robert Bly. A man and a woman sit near each other, and they do not long at this moment to be older or younger or born in any other nation or any other time or any other place. They are content to be where they are, talking or not talking. Their breaths together feed someone whom we do not know. The man sees the way his fingers move. He sees her hands close around a book that she hands to him. They obey a third body that they share in common. They have promised to love that body. Age may come, parting may come, death will come. A man and a woman sit near each other. As they breathe, they feed someone we do not know. Someone we know of, whom we have never seen. This is Ellen Mayer, looking forward to being with you again.

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4: 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We have an excellent narration prepared for you this evening. 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
5: 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Chapter 11. The Wonderful City of Oz. Even with eyes protected by the green spectacles, Dorothy and her friends were at first dazzled by the brilliancy of the wonderful city. The streets were lined with beautiful houses, all built of green marble and studded everywhere with sparkling emeralds. They walked over a pavement of the same green marble, and where the blocks were joined together were rows of emeralds set closely and glittering in the brightness of the sun. The window panes were of green glass. Even the sky above the city had a green tint, and the rays of the sun were green. There were many people, men, women, and children, walking about, and these were all dressed in green clothes and had greenish skins. They looked at Dorothy and her strangely assorted company with wondering eyes, and the children all ran away and hid behind their mothers when they saw the lion, but no one spoke to them. Many shops stood in the street,

0: big building exactly in the middle of the city, which was the palace of Oz, the great wizard. There was a soldier before the door, dressed in a green uniform and wearing a long green beard.
1: "Here are strangers," said the guardian of the gates to him, "and they demand to see the great Oz."
2: "Step inside," answered the soldier, "and I will carry your message to him."
0: So they passed through the palace gates and were led into a big room with a green carpet and lovely green furniture set with emeralds. The soldier made them all wipe their feet upon a green mat before entering this room, and when they were seated, he said politely,
1: "Please make yourselves comfortable while I go to the door of the throne room and tell Oz you are here."
0: They had to wait a long time before the soldier returned. When at last he came back, Dorothy asked,
3: "Have you seen Oz?"
1: "Oh, no," returned the soldier. "I have never seen him, but I spoke to him as he sat behind his screen and gave him your message. He said he will grant you an audience if you so desire, but each one of you must enter his presence alone, and he will admit but one each day. Therefore, as you must remain in the palace for several days, I will have you shown to rooms where you may rest in comfort after your journey."
0: "Thank you," replied the girl. "That is very kind of Oz." The soldier now blew upon a green whistle, and at once a young girl dressed in a pretty green silk gown entered the room. She had lovely green hair and green eyes, and she bowed low before Dorothy as she said, "Follow me, and I will show you your room." So Dorothy said goodbye to all her friends except Toto, and taking the dog in her arms, followed the green girl through seven passages and up three flights of stairs until they came to a room at the front of the palace. It was the sweetest little room in the world, with a soft, comfortable bed that had sheets of green silk and a green velvet counterpane. There was a tiny fountain in the middle of the room that shot a spray of green perfume into the air to fall back into a beautifully carved green marble basin. Beautiful green flowers stood in the windows, and there was a shelf with a row of little green books. When Dorothy had time to open these books, she found them full of queer green pictures that made her laugh, they were so funny. In a wardrobe were many green dresses made of silk and satin and velvet, and all of them fit Dorothy exactly.
3: "Make yourself perfectly at home," said the green girl, "and if you wish for anything, ring the bell. Oz will send for you tomorrow morning."
0: She left Dorothy alone and went back to the others. These she also led to rooms, and each one of them found himself lodged in a very pleasant part of the palace. Of course, this politeness was wasted on the Scarecrow, but when he found himself alone in his room, he stood stupidly in one spot, just within the doorway, to wait till morning. It would not rest him to lie down, and he could not close his eyes, so he remained all night staring at a little spider which was weaving its web in a corner of the room, just as if it were not one of the most wonderful rooms in the world. The Tin Woodman lay down on his bed from force of habit, for he remembered when he was made of flesh. But not being able to sleep, he passed the night moving his joints up and down to make sure they kept in good working order. The Lion would have preferred a bed of dried leaves in the forest and did not like being shut up in a room, but he had too much sense to let this worry him, so he sprang upon the bed and rolled himself up like a cat and purred himself asleep in a minute. The next morning after breakfast, the Green Maiden came to fetch Dorothy, and she dressed her in one of the prettiest gowns made of green brocaded satin. Dorothy put on a green silk apron and tied a green ribbon around Toto's neck, and they started for the throne room of the Great Oz. First they came to a great hall in which were many ladies and gentlemen of the court, all dressed in rich costumes. These people had nothing to do but talk to each other, but they always came to wait outside the throne room every morning, although they were never permitted to see Oz. As Dorothy entered, they looked at her curiously, and one of them whispered, "Are you really going to look upon the face of Oz the Terrible?"
3: "Of course," answered the girl, "if he will see me."
1: "Oh, he will see you," said the soldier who had taken her message to the wizard, "although he does not like to have people ask to see him. Indeed, at first he was angry and said I should send you back where you came from. Then he asked me what you looked like, and when I mentioned your silver shoes, he was very much interested. At last I told him about the mark upon your forehead, and he decided he would admit you to his presence."
0: just then.

0: bell rang, and the green girl said to Dorothy, "That is the signal. You must go into the throne room alone." She opened a little door, and Dorothy walked boldly through and found herself in a wonderful place. It was a big, round room with a high, arched roof, and the walls and ceiling and floor were covered with large emeralds set closely together. In the center of the roof was a great light as bright as the sun, which made the emeralds sparkle in a wonderful manner. But what interested Dorothy most was the big throne of green marble that stood in the middle of the room. It was shaped like a chair and sparkled with gems, as did everything else. In the center of the chair was an enormous head without a body to support it, or any arms or legs whatever. There was no hair upon this head, but it had eyes and a nose and mouth, and was much bigger than the head of the biggest giant. As Dorothy gazed upon this in wonder and fear, the eyes turned slowly and looked at her sharply and steadily. Then the mouth moved, and Dorothy heard a voice say, "I am Oz, the great and terrible. Who are you, and why do you seek me?" It was not such an awful voice as she had expected to come from the big head, so she took courage and answered, "I am Dorothy, the small and meek. I have come to you for help." The eyes looked at her thoughtfully for a full minute. Then said the voice, "Where did you get the silver shoes?"
1: "I got them from the Wicked Witch of the East when my house fell on her and killed her," she replied.
2: "Where did you get the mark upon your forehead?" continued the voice.
1: "That is where the Good Witch of the North kissed me when she bade me goodbye and sent me to you," said the girl.
0: Again the eyes looked at her sharply, and they saw she was telling the truth. Then Oz asked,
2: "What do you wish me to do?"
1: "Send me back to Kansas, where my Aunt Em and Uncle Henry are," she answered earnestly. "I don't like your country, although it is so beautiful, and I am sure that Aunt Em will be dreadfully worried over my being away so long."
0: The eyes winked three times, and they turned up to the ceiling and down to the floor and rolled around so queerly that they seemed to see every part of the room. And at last they looked at Dorothy again.
2: "Why should I do this for you?" asked Oz.
1: "Because you are strong and I am weak, because you are a great wizard and I am only a little girl."
2: "But you were strong enough to kill the Wicked Witch of the East," said Oz.
1: "That just happened," returned Dorothy simply. "I could not help it."
2: "Well," said the head, "I will give you my answer. You have no right to expect me to send you back to Kansas unless you do something for me in return. In this country, everyone must pay for everything he gets. If you wish me to use my magic power to send you home again, you must do something for me first. Help me, and I will help you."
1: "What must I do?" asked the girl.
2: "Kill the Wicked Witch of the West," answered Oz.
1: "But I cannot," exclaimed Dorothy, greatly surprised.
2: "You killed the Witch of the East, and you wear the silver shoes, which bear a powerful charm. There is now but one Wicked Witch left in all this land, and when you can tell me she is dead, I will send you back to Kansas. But not before."
0: The little girl began to weep. She was so much disappointed, and the eyes winked again and looked upon her anxiously, as if the great Oz felt that she could help him if she would.
1: "I never killed anything willingly," she sobbed. "Even if I wanted to, how could I kill the Wicked Witch? If you, who are great and terrible, cannot kill her yourself, how do you expect me to do it?"
2: "I do not know," said the head, "but that is my answer. And until the Wicked Witch dies, you will not see your uncle and aunt again. Remember that the witch is wicked, tremendously wicked, and ought to be killed. Now go, and do not ask to see me again until you have done your task."
0: Sorrowfully, Dorothy left the throne room and went back
1: where the lion and the scarecrow and the tin woodman were waiting to hear what Oz had said to her. "There is no hope for me," she said sadly, "for Oz will not send me home until I have killed the Wicked Witch of the West, and that I can never do." Her friends were sorry, but could do nothing to help her. So Dorothy went to her own room and lay down on the bed and cried herself to sleep. The next morning, the soldier with the green whiskers came to the scarecrow and said,
2: "Come with me, for Oz has sent for you."
1: So the scarecrow followed him and was admitted into the great throne room, where he saw, sitting in the emerald throne, a most lovely lady. She was dressed in green silk gauze, and wore upon her flowing green locks a crown of jewels. Growing from her shoulders were wings, gorgeous in color and so light that they fluttered if the slightest breath of air reached them. When the scarecrow had bowed, as prettily as his straw stuffing would let him, before this beautiful creature, she looked upon him sweetly and said, "I am Oz, the great and terrible. Who are you, and why do you seek me?" Now, the scarecrow, who had expected to see the great head Dorothy had told him of, was much astonished, but he answered her bravely, "I am only a scarecrow stuffed with straw. Therefore, I have no brains, and I come to you praying that you will put brains in my head instead of straw, so that I may become as much a man as any other in your dominions."
3: "Why should I do this for you?" asked the lady.
1: "Because you are wise and powerful, and no one else can help me," answered the scarecrow.
3: "I never grant favors without some return," said Oz, "but this much I will promise. If you will kill for me the Wicked Witch of the West, I will bestow upon you a great many brains, and such good brains that you will be the wisest man in all the land of Oz."
1: "I thought you asked Dorothy to kill the witch," said the scarecrow in surprise.
3: "So I did. I don't care who kills her, but until she is dead I will not grant your wish. Now go, and do not seek me again until you have earned the brains you so greatly desire."
1: The scarecrow went sorrowfully back to his friends and told them what Oz had said, and Dorothy was surprised to find that the great wizard was not a head, as she had seen him, but a lovely lady.
4: "All the same," said the scarecrow, "she needs a heart as much as the Tin Woodman."
1: On the next morning, the soldier with the green whiskers came to the Tin Woodman and said,
2: "Oz has sent for you. Follow me."
1: So the Tin Woodman followed him and came to the great throne room. He did not know whether he would find Oz a lovely lady or a head, but he hoped it would be the lovely lady, for, he said to himself, "If it is the head, I am sure I shall not be given a heart, since a head has no heart of its own and therefore cannot feel for me. But if it is the lovely lady, I shall beg for a heart, for all ladies are themselves said to be kindly hearted." But when the woodman entered the great throne room, he saw neither the head nor the Lady of Oz, for Oz had taken the shape of a most terrible beast. It was nearly as big as an elephant, and the green throne seemed hardly strong enough to hold its weight. The beast had a head like that of a rhinoceros, only there were 5 eyes in its face. There were 5 long arms growing out of its body, and it also had 5 long, slim legs. Thick, woolly hair covered every part of it, and a more dreadful-looking monster could not be imagined. It was fortunate the Tin Woodman had no heart at that moment, for it would have beat loud and fast from terror. But being only tin, the woodman was not at all afraid, although he was much disappointed.
2: "I am Oz, the great and terrible," spoke the beast in a voice that was one great roar. "Who are you, and why do you seek me?"
3: "I am a woodman made of tin. Therefore I have no heart and cannot love. I pray you to give me a heart, that I may be as other men are."
2: "Why should I do this?" demanded the beast.
3: "Because I ask it, and you alone can grant my request," answered the woodman.
1: Oz gave a low growl at this, but said gruffly,
2: "If you indeed desire a heart, you must earn it."
5: How?
0: Asked the woodman.
6: Help Dorothy to kill the wicked witch of the west, replied the beast. When the witch is dead, come to me, and I will then give you the biggest and kindest and most loving heart in all the land of Oz.
0: So the Tin Woodman was forced to return sorrowfully to his friends and tell them of the terrible beast he had seen. They all wondered greatly at the many forms the great wizard could take upon himself, and the lion said,
7: If he is a beast, when I go to see him, I shall roar my loudest, and so frighten him that he will grant all I ask. And if he is the lovely lady, I shall pretend to spring upon her, and so compel her to do my bidding. And if he is the great head, he will be at my mercy, for I will roll this head all about the room until he promises to give us what we desire. So be of good cheer, my friends, for all will yet be well.
0: The next morning, the soldier with the green whiskers led the lion to the great throne room and bade him enter the presence of Oz. The lion at once passed through the door and, glancing around, saw to his surprise that before the throne was a ball of fire so fierce and glowing he could scarcely bear to gaze upon it. His first thought was that Oz had by accident caught on fire and was burning up. But when he tried to go nearer, the heat was so intense that it singed his whiskers, and he crept back tremblingly to a spot near the door. Then a low, quiet voice came from the ball of fire, and these were the words it spoke.
8: I am Oz, the great and terrible. Who are you, and why do you seek me?
0: And the lion answered,
7: I am a cowardly lion, afraid of everything. I came to you to beg that you give me courage so that in reality I may become the king of beasts, as men call me.
8: Why should I give you courage? Demanded Oz.
7: Because of all wizards you are the greatest and alone have power to grant my request, answered the lion.
0: The ball of fire burned fiercely for a time, and the voice said,
8: Bring me proof that the wicked witch is dead, and at that moment I will give you courage. But as long as the witch lives, you must remain a coward.
0: The lion was angry at this speech, but could say nothing in reply, and while he stood silently gazing at the ball of fire, it became so furiously hot that he turned tail and rushed from the room. He was glad to find his friends waiting for him, and told them of his terrible interview with the wizard.
5: "What shall we do now?" asked Dorothy, sadly.
7: "There is only one thing we can do," returned the lion, "and that is to go to the land of the Winkies, seek out the wicked witch, and destroy her."
5: "But suppose we cannot," said the girl.
7: "Then I shall never have any courage," declared the lion.
8: "And I shall never have brains," added the scarecrow.
5: "And I shall never have a heart,"
0: spoke the Tin Woodman.
5: "And I shall never see Aunt Em and Uncle Henry," said Dorothy, beginning to cry.
0: "Be careful," cried the green girl. "The tears will fall on your green silk gown and spot it." So Dorothy dried her eyes and said,
5: "I suppose we must try it, but I am sure I do not want to kill anybody, even to see Aunt Em again."
7: "I will go with you, but I'm too much of a coward to kill the witch," said the lion.
8: "I will go, too," declared the scarecrow, "but I shall not be of much help to you. I am such a fool."
5: "I haven't the heart to harm even a witch," remarked the Tin Woodman, "but if you go, I certainly shall go with you."
0: Therefore, it was decided to start upon their journey the next morning, and the woodman sharpened his axe on a green grindstone and had all his joints properly oiled. The scarecrow stuffed himself with fresh straw, and Dorothy put new paint on his eyes that he might see better. The green girl, who was very kind to them, filled Dorothy's basket with good things to eat and fastened a little bell around Toto's neck with a green ribbon. They went to bed quite early and slept soundly until daylight, when they were awakened by the crowing of a green cock that lived in the backyard of the palace and the cackling of a hen that had laid a green egg. Chapter 12. The Search for the Wicked Witch.
8: The soldier with the green whiskers led them through the streets of the Emerald City until they reached the room where the guardian of the gates lived. This officer unlocked their spectacles to put them back in his great box, and then he politely opened the gate for our friends.
3: "Which road leads to the Wicked Witch of the West?" asked Dorothy.
2: "There is no road," answered the guardian of the gates. "No one ever wishes to go that way."
3: "How then are we to find her?" inquired the girl.
2: "That will be easy," replied the man. "For when she knows you are in the country of the Winkies, she will find you and make you all her slaves."
7: "Perhaps not," said the Scarecrow, "but we mean to destroy her."
2: "Oh, well, that is different," said the guardian of the gates. "No one has ever destroyed her before, so I naturally thought she would make slaves of you as she has of the rest. But take care, for she is wicked and fierce, and may not allow you to destroy her. Keep to the west, where the sun sets, and you cannot fail to find her."
8: They thanked him and bade him goodbye, and turned toward the west, walking over fields of soft grass, dotted here and there with daisies and buttercups. Dorothy still wore the pretty silk dress she had put on in the palace, but now, to her surprise, she found it was no longer green, but pure white. The ribbon around Toto's neck had also lost its green color and was as white as Dorothy's dress. The Emerald City was soon left far behind, and as they advanced, the ground became rougher and hillier, for there were no farms nor houses in this country of the West, and the ground was untilled. In the afternoon, the sun shone hot in their faces, for there were no trees to offer them shade, so that before night, Dorothy and Toto and the lion were tired and lay down upon the grass and fell asleep, with the woodman and the scarecrow keeping watch. Now, the Wicked Witch of the West had but one eye, yet that was as powerful as a telescope and could see everywhere. So as she sat in the door of her castle, she happened to look around and saw Dorothy lying asleep with her friends all about her. They were a long distance off, but the Wicked Witch was angry to find them in her country, so she blew upon a silver whistle that hung around her neck. All at once there came running to her from all directions a pack of great wolves. They had long legs and fierce eyes and sharp teeth.
2: "Go to those people," said the witch, "and tear them to pieces."
8: "Are you not going to make them your slaves?" asked the leader of the wolves.
2: "No," she answered. "One is of tin and one of straw. One is a girl and another a lion. None of them is fit to work, so you may tear them into small pieces."
8: "Very well," said the wolf, and he dashed away at full speed, followed by the others. It was lucky the scarecrow and the woodman were wide awake and heard the wolves coming. "This is my fight," said the woodman, "so get behind me, and I will meet them as they come." He seized his axe, which he had made very sharp, and as the leader of the wolves came on the Tin Woodman, swung his arm and chopped the wolf's head from its body, so that it immediately died. As soon as he could raise his axe, another wolf came up, and he also fell under the sharp edge of the Tin Woodman's weapon. They were all 40 wolves together, and 40 times a wolf was killed, so that at last they all lay dead in a heap before the woodman. Then he put down his axe and sat beside the scarecrow, who said,
7: "It was a good fight, friend."
8: They waited until Dorothy awoke the next morning. The little girl was quite frightened when she saw the great pile of shaggy wolves, but the Tin Woodman told her all. She thanked him for saving them and sat down to breakfast, after which they started again upon their journey. Now this same morning, the Wicked Witch came to the door of her castle and looked out with her one eye that could see far off. She saw all her wolves lying dead, and the strangers still traveling through her country. This made her angrier than before, and she blew her silver whistle twice. Straight away, a great flock of wild crows came flying toward her, enough to darken the sky, and the Wicked Witch said to the King Crow,
2: "Fly at once to the strangers, peck out their eyes, and tear them to pieces."
8: The wild crows flew in one great flock toward Dorothy and her companions. When the little girl saw them coming, she was afraid. But the scarecrow said,
7: "This is my battle, so lie down beside me, and you will not be harmed."
8: So they all lay upon the ground except the scarecrow, and he stood up and stretched out his arms.
9: and when the crows saw him, they were frightened, as these birds always are by scarecrows, and did not dare to come any nearer. But the king crow said, "It is only a stuffed man. I will peck his eyes out." The king crow flew at the scarecrow, who caught it by the head and twisted its neck until it died. And then another crow flew at him, and the scarecrow twisted its neck also. There were 40 crows, and 40 times the scarecrow twisted a neck, until at last all were lying dead beside him. Then he called to his companions to rise, and again they went upon their journey. When the wicked witch looked out again and saw all her crows lying in a heap, she got into a terrible rage and blew 3 times upon her silver whistle. Forthwith there was heard a great buzzing in the air, and a swarm of black bees came flying toward her.
10: "Go to the strangers and sting them to death," commanded the witch,
9: and the bees turned and flew rapidly until they came to where Dorothy and her friends were walking. But the woodman had seen them coming, and the scarecrow had decided what to do. "Take out my straw and scatter it over the little girl and the dog and the lion," he said to the woodman, "and the bees cannot sting them." This the woodman did, and as Dorothy lay close beside the lion and held Toto in her arms, the straw covered them entirely. The bees came and found no one but the woodman to sting, so they flew at him and broke off all their stings against the tin without hurting the woodman at all. And as bees cannot live when their stings are broken, that was the end of the black bees, and they lay scattered thick about the woodman like little heaps of fine coal. Then Dorothy and the lion got up, and the girl helped the tin woodman put the straw back into the scarecrow again until he was as good as ever. So they started upon their journey once more. The wicked witch was so angry when she saw her black bees in little heaps like fine coal that she stamped her foot and tore her hair and gnashed her teeth. And then she called a dozen of her slaves, who were the Winkies, and gave them sharp spears, telling them to go to the strangers and destroy them. The Winkies were not a brave people, but they had to do as they were told. So they marched away until they came near to Dorothy. Then the lion gave a great roar and sprang towards them, and the poor Winkies were so frightened that they ran back as fast as they could. When they returned to the castle, the wicked witch beat them well with a strap and sent them back to their work, after which she sat down to think what she should do next. She could not understand how all her plans to destroy these strangers had failed, but she was a powerful witch as well as a wicked one, and she soon made up her mind how to act. There was in her cupboard a golden cap with a circle of diamonds and rubies running around it. This golden cap had a charm. Whoever owned it could call 3 times upon the winged monkeys, who would obey any order they were given. But no person could command these strange creatures more than 3 times. Twice already the wicked witch had used the charm of the cap. Once was when she had made the Winkies her slaves and set herself to rule over their country. The winged monkeys had helped her do this. The second time was when she had fought against the great Oz himself and driven him out of the land of the West. The winged monkeys had also helped her in doing this. Only once more could she use this golden cap, for which reason she did not like to do so until all her other powers were exhausted. But now that her fierce wolves and her wild crows and her stinging bees were gone and her slaves had been scared away by the cowardly lion, she saw there was only one way left to destroy Dorothy and her friends. So the wicked witch took the golden cap from her cupboard and placed it upon her head. Then she stood upon her left foot and said slowly,
10: "Epi, pepi, kaki."
9: Next she stood upon her right foot and she said,
10: "Hill ho, hole low, hell low."
9: After this, she stood upon both feet and cried in a loud voice,
10: "Zizzy, zizzy, zick!"
9: Now the charm began to work. The sky was darkened, and a low, rumbling sound was heard in the air. There was a rush of many wings, a great chattering and laughing, and the sun came out of the dark sky to show the wicked witch surrounded by a crowd of monkeys, each with a pair of immense and powerful wings on his shoulders. One, much bigger than the others, seemed to be their leader. He flew close to the witch and said,
11: you have called us for the third and last time. What do you command?
10: Go to the strangers who are within my land, and destroy them all except the lion,
11: said the wicked witch.
10: Bring that beast to me, for I have a mind to harness him like a horse and make him work.
11: Your command shall be obeyed, said the leader. Then, with a great deal of chattering and noise, the winged monkeys flew away to the place where Dorothy and her friends were walking. Some of the monkeys seized the Tin Woodman and carried him through the air until they were over a country thickly covered with sharp rocks. Here they dropped the poor woodman, who fell a great distance to the rocks, where he lay so battered and dented that he could neither move nor groan. Others of the monkeys caught the scarecrow, and with their long fingers pulled all of the straw out of his clothes and head. They made his hat and boots and clothes into a small bundle and threw it into the top branches of a tall tree. The remaining monkeys threw pieces of stout rope around the lion and wound many coils about his body and head and legs until he was unable to bite or scratch or struggle in any way. Then they lifted him up and flew away with him to the witch's castle, where he was placed in a small yard with a high iron fence around it, so that he could not escape. But Dorothy they did not harm at all. She stood with Toto in her arms, watching the sad fate of her comrades, and thinking it would soon be her turn. The leader of the winged monkeys flew up to her, his long, hairy arms stretched out, and his ugly face grinning terribly. But he saw the mark of the good witch's kiss upon her forehead, and stopped short, motioning the others not to touch her. "We dare not harm this little girl," he said to them, "for she is protected by the power of good, and that is greater than the power of evil. All we can do is carry her to the castle of the wicked witch and leave her there." So carefully and gently they lifted Dorothy in their arms and carried her swiftly through the air until they came to the castle, where they set her down upon the front doorstep. Then the leaders said to the witch, "We have obeyed you as far as we were able. The Tin Woodman and the Scarecrow are destroyed, and the lion is tied up in your yard. The little girl we dare not harm, nor the dog she carries in her arms. Your power over our band is now ended, and you will never see us again." Then all the winged monkeys, with much laughing and chattering and noise, flew into the air and were soon out of sight. The wicked witch was both surprised and worried when she saw the mark on Dorothy's forehead, for she knew well that neither the winged monkeys nor she herself dare hurt the girl in any way. She looked down at Dorothy's feet, and seeing the silver shoes, began to tremble with fear, for she knew what a powerful charm belonged to them. At first, the witch was tempted to run away from Dorothy, but she happened to look into the child's eyes and saw how simple the soul behind them was, and that the little girl did not know of the wonderful power the silver shoes gave her. So the wicked witch laughed to herself and thought,
10: "I can still make her my slave, or she does not know how to use her power."
11: Then she said to Dorothy, harshly and severely,
10: "Come with me, and see that you mind everything I tell you, for if you do not, I will make an end of you, as I did of the Tin Woodman and the Scarecrow."
11: Dorothy followed her through many of the beautiful rooms in her castle until they came to the kitchen, where the witch bade her clean the pots and kettles and sweep the floor and keep the fire fed with wood. Dorothy went to work meekly, with her mind made up to work as hard as she could, for she was glad the wicked witch had decided not to kill her. With Dorothy hard at work, the witch thought she would go into the courtyard and harness the cowardly lion like a horse. It would amuse her, she was sure, to make him draw her chariot wherever she wished to go to drive. But as she opened the gate, the lion gave a loud roar and bounded at her so fiercely that the witch was afraid and ran out and shut the gate again.
10: "If I cannot harness you," said the witch to the lion,
11: speaking through the bars of the gate,
10: "I can starve you. You shall have nothing to eat until you do as I wish."
11: So after that, she took no food to the imprisoned lion, but every day she came to the gate at noon and asked,
10: "Are you ready to be harnessed like a horse?"
11: And the lion would answer,
7: "No, if you come in this yard, I will bite you."
11: The reason the lion did not have to do as the witch wished was that every night, while the woman was asleep,
9: Dorothy carried him food from the cupboard. After he had eaten, he would lie down on his bed of straw, and Dorothy would lie beside him and put her head on his soft, shaggy mane while they talked of their troubles and tried to plan some way to escape. But they could find no way to get out of the castle, for it was constantly guarded by the Yellow Winkies, who were the slaves of the Wicked Witch, and too afraid of her not to do as she told them. The girl had to work hard during the day, and often the witch threatened to beat her with the same old umbrella she always carried in her hand. But in truth, she did not dare to strike Dorothy because of the mark upon her forehead. The child did not know this, and was full of fear for herself and Toto. Once the witch struck Toto a blow with her umbrella, and the brave little dog flew at her and bit her leg in return. The witch did not bleed where she was bitten, for she was so wicked that the blood in her had dried up many years before. Dorothy's life became very sad as she grew to understand that it would be harder than ever to get back to Kansas and Aunt Em again. Sometimes she would cry bitterly for hours with Toto sitting at her feet and looking into her face, whining dismally to show how sorry he was for his little mistress. Toto did not really care whether he was in Kansas or the Land of Oz, so long as Dorothy was with him. But he knew the little girl was unhappy, and that made him unhappy too. Now, the Wicked Witch had a great longing to have for her own the silver shoes which the girl always wore. Her bees and her crows and her wolves were lying in heaps and drying up, and she had used up all the power of the golden cap. But if she could only get hold of the silver shoes, they would give her more power than all the other things she had lost. She watched Dorothy carefully to see if she ever took off her shoes, thinking she might steal them. But the child was so proud of her pretty shoes that she never took them off, except at night and when she took her bath. The witch was too much afraid of the dark to dare go in Dorothy's room at night to take the shoes, and her dread of water was greater than her fear of the dark, so she never came near when Dorothy was bathing. Indeed, the old witch never touched water, nor ever let water touch her in any way. But the wicked creature was very cunning, and she finally thought of a trick that would give her what she wanted. She placed a bar of iron in the middle of the kitchen floor, and then by her magic arts made the iron invisible to human eyes, so that when Dorothy walked across the floor she stumbled over the bar, not being able to see it, and fell at full length. She was not much hurt, but in her fall one of the silver shoes came off, and before she could reach it, the witch had snatched it away and put it on her own skinny foot. The wicked woman was greatly pleased with the success of her trick, for as long as she had one of the shoes she owned half the power of their charm, and Dorothy could not use it against her, even had she known how to do so. The little girl, seeing she had lost one of her pretty shoes, grew angry and said to the witch, "Give me back my shoe."
10: "I will not," retorted the witch, "for it is now my shoe and not yours."
9: "You are a wicked creature," cried Dorothy. "You have no right to take my shoe from me."
10: "I shall keep it just the same," said the witch, laughing at her, "and some day I shall get the other one from you, too."
9: This made Dorothy so very angry that she picked up the bucket of water that stood near and dashed it over the witch, wetting her from head to foot. Instantly, the wicked woman gave a loud cry of fear, and then, as Dorothy looked at her in wonder, the witch began to shrink and fall away.
10: "See what you have done," she screamed. "In a minute I shall melt away."
9: "I'm very sorry indeed," said Dorothy, who was truly frightened to see the witch actually melting away like brown sugar before her very eyes.
10: "Didn't you know water would be the end of me?"
9: asked the witch in a wailing, desperate voice.
12: "Of course not," answered Dorothy. "How should I?"
10: "Well, in a few minutes I shall be all melted, and you will have the castle to yourself. I have been wicked in my day, but I never thought a little girl like you would ever be able to melt me and end my wicked deeds. Look out! Here I go!"
9: With these words, the witch fell down in a brown, melted, shapeless mass, and began to spread over the clean boards of the kitchen floor. Seeing that she had really melted away to nothing, Dorothy drew another bucket of water and threw it over the mess. She then swept it all out the door. After picking out the silver shoe, which was all that was left of the old woman, she cleaned and dried it with a cloth and put it on her foot again.
12: Then, being at last free to do as she chose, she ran out to the courtyard to tell the lion that the Wicked Witch of the West had come to an end, and that they were no longer prisoners in a strange land.
0: Chapter 13. The Rescue. The Cowardly Lion was much pleased to hear that the Wicked Witch had been melted by a bucket of water, and Dorothy at once unlocked the gate of his prison and set him free. They went in together to the castle, where Dorothy's first act was to call all the Winkies together and tell them that they were no longer slaves. There was great rejoicing among the Yellow Winkies, for they had been made to work hard during many years for the Wicked Witch, who had always treated them with great cruelty. They kept this day as a holiday then and ever after, and spent the time in feasting and dancing.
7: "If our friends the Scarecrow and the Tin Woodman were only with us," said the Lion, "I should be quite happy."
12: "Don't you suppose we could rescue them?" asked the girl anxiously.
7: "We could try,"
0: answered the Lion. So they called the Yellow Winkies and asked them if they would help to rescue their friends. And the Winkies said that they would be delighted to do all in their power for Dorothy, who had set them free from bondage. So she chose a number of the Winkies, who looked as if they knew the most, and they all started away. They traveled that day and part of the next until they came to the rocky plain where the Tin Woodman lay, all battered and bent. His axe was near him, but the blade was rusted and the handle broken off short. The Winkies lifted him tenderly in their arms and carried him back to the Yellow Castle again, Dorothy shedding a few tears by the way at the sad plight of her old friend, and the Lion looking sober and sorry. When they reached the castle, Dorothy said to the Winkies, "Are any of your people tinsmiths?"
12: "Oh, yes. Some of us are very good tinsmiths," they told her.
0: "Then bring them to me," she said. And when the tinsmiths came, bringing with them all their tools and baskets, she inquired, "Can you straighten out those dents in the Tin Woodman and bend him back into shape again and solder him together where he is broken?" The tinsmiths looked the woodman over carefully, and then answered that they thought they could mend him so he would be as good as ever. So they set to work in one of the big yellow rooms of the castle and worked for 3 days and 4 nights, hammering and twisting and bending and soldering and polishing and pounding at the legs and body and head of the Tin Woodman, until at last he was straightened out into his old form and his joints worked as well as ever. To be sure, there were several patches on him, but the tinsmiths did a good job, and as the woodman was not a vain man, he did not mind the patches at all. When at last he walked into Dorothy's room and thanked her for rescuing him, he was so pleased that he wept tears of joy, and Dorothy had to wipe every tear away carefully from his face with her apron so that his joints would not be rusted. At the same time, her own tears fell thick and fast at the joy of meeting her old friend again, and these tears did not need to be wiped away. As for the Lion, he wiped his eyes so often with the tip of his tail that it became quite wet, and he was obliged to go out into the courtyard and hold it in the sun until it dried.
7: "If we only had Scarecrow with us again," said the Tin Woodman, when Dorothy had finished telling him everything that had happened, "I should be quite happy."
0: "We must try to find him," said the girl. So she called the Winkies to help her, and they walked all that day and part of the next until they came to the tall tree in the branches of which the winged monkeys had tossed the Scarecrow's clothes. It was a very tall tree, and the trunk was so smooth that no one could climb it. But the woodman said at once, "I'll chop it down, and then we can get the Scarecrow's clothes." Now, while the tinsmiths had been at work mending the woodman himself, another of the Winkies, who was a goldsmith, had made an axe handle of solid gold and fitted it to the woodman's axe instead of the old broken handle. Others polished the blade until all the rust was removed and it glistened like burnished silver. As soon as he had spoken, the Tin Woodman began to chop, and in a short time the tree fell over with a crash, whereupon the Scarecrow's clothes fell out of the branches and rolled off on the ground. Dorothy picked them up and had the Winkies carry them back to the castle, where they were stuffed with nice, clean straw, and behold, here was the Scarecrow, as good as ever, thanking them over and over again for saving him. Now that they were reunited, Dorothy and her friends spent a few happy days at the Yellow Castle, where they found everything they needed to make them comfortable.
12: But one day the girl thought of Aunt Em and said, "We must go back to Oz and claim his promise." "Yes," said the woodman, "at last I shall get my heart."
13: "And I shall get my brains," added the scarecrow joyfully.
14: "And I shall get my courage," said the lion thoughtfully.
12: "And I shall get back to Kansas," cried Dorothy, clapping her hands. "Oh, let us start for the Emerald City tomorrow." This they decided to do. The next day they called the Winkies together and bade them goodbye. The Winkies were sorry to have them go, and they had grown so fond of the Tin Woodman that they begged him to stay and rule over them in the Yellow Land of the West. Finding they were determined to go, the Winkies gave Toto and the Lion each a golden collar, and to Dorothy they presented a beautiful bracelet studded with diamonds, and to the Scarecrow they gave a gold-headed walking stick to keep him from stumbling, and to the Tin Woodman they offered a silver oil can inlaid with gold and set with precious jewels. Every one of the travelers made the Winkies a pretty speech in return, and all shook hands with them until their arms ached. Dorothy went to the witch's cupboard to fill her basket with food for the journey, and there she saw the golden cap. She tried it on her own head and found that it fitted her exactly. She did not know anything about the charm of the golden cap, but she saw that it was pretty, so she made up her mind to wear it and carried her sunbonnet in the basket. Then, being prepared for the journey, they all started for the Emerald City, and the Winkies gave them 3 cheers and many good wishes to carry with them.
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0: 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Again, that's Anthony Griffin at 216-658-4675. Staying Connected. The Staying Connected group is a monthly meeting held for 6 months for clients that have completed the Vision of Success program. Staying Connected gives clients additional opportunities to hear from speakers and receive ongoing support from their peers who are sharing similar experiences. 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

This is Annie Wu, and today I'll be reading the October 2025 issue of Prevention Magazine. How Al Found Balance. It's easy to feel that the Today Show's superstar everyman is one of us, not least because he's had many of the same health challenges, staying active, controlling his weight, knee pain, so many of us are also figuring out. Here, Al Roker shares how he went from being an all-or-nothing thinker to putting one foot in front of the other. By Charlotte Finnegan. Al Roker has one life goal that puts all others into perspective: to be there for his family. I've got a 2-year-old granddaughter, the 71-year-old Today Show co-host shares as we sit down to chat. He pauses thoughtfully. My goal is to be there for her high school graduation, he says. If I could do that, I would be really happy. This long-term goal seems within reach now, but that wasn't always the case. Back in 2002, Roker would not have thought it possible to plan for 2041. Despite his having tried everything to lose weight, the number on the scale hit an all-time high then, and Roker experienced several obesity-related health issues. Most severely, intense knee pain, which kept him from carrying around his daughter Layla, then 4. 2020 co-anchor Deborah Roberts have 3 children who now range from 23 to 38. I was one of those people who were all or nothing, Roker tells me, a way of thinking that I, like many others, am all too familiar with. Roker was stuck in a cycle of yo-yo dieting, over-restricting what he ate, binge eating, vowing to lose weight, and then restricting again. I think that sends you into a negative loop, he says, adding that he relied on feelings of guilt and desperation to try to get himself back on track with diet and exercise. His decision to undergo gastric bypass surgery in 2002 changed all that. At the time, the surgery was cutting edge, and much less was known than is now about its long-term outcomes, side effects, and day-to-day management afterward. Having had the procedure myself in 2021, I was curious how he felt about his decision decades later. I'm still glad I did it, he says. But he's quick to note that the only way he has maintained his health for the past 23 years is with daily effort. It's not the end, he says, of his surgery and the resulting weight loss. It's the means, and you still have to do the work. The most important work has been changing his black and white mindset and realizing that it's not the end of the world if he doesn't always eat perfectly or misses an occasional workout, says Roker. It's like the cartoon where you got the angel on one shoulder and the devil on the other. I'm not going to say the devil never wins, he laughs. Give yourself the grace of saying, okay, well, I didn't do that great today, but that's all right. You didn't kill anybody, you know? His wife is a big supporter of this mindset shift, he says. Back in 2002, for instance, if he ate a cookie or a bagel, that would be the end of all good intentions for the day. My thing was a zero-sum game, he admits. But Roberts has preached to him for years that balance is the key. You don't have to do that, he says, imitating her lovingly chastising tone. Even if he doesn't stick to his healthy eating and exercise routine exactly, he still mostly does so. It's like, well, something is better than nothing. To keep his weight at a comfortable place, Roker plans nutritious meals and cooks at home, where he can control the ingredients, most nights, but he no longer feels guilty for enjoying foods he craves in moderation. He brings end-of-week bagels for the Today Show crew on Fridays and has half of one himself. When flying, he asks for 2 packs of cookies. I don't think you're going to die from having 4 cookies, he chuckles. He seems proud of where he is today, especially his relationship to food. His wife's advice, he laughs, has finally sunk in. This approach to life is spread through every part of Roker's health and wellness routine. Prevention Reader's go-to form of exercise is also his favorite. I try to walk a couple of miles a day at least, he says, but life doesn't always cooperate. His hectic existence includes being a weather anchor and a news anchor, running a production company and launching a new show, Weather Hunters, on PBS Kids, debuting in September, not to mention doing grandpa duty. When he's too busy for a rigorous treadmill workout, he still finds a way to fit some activity in.
I'll walk to work and back, he explains. It's about 15 blocks. It's all about moving as much as he can. If I can get in 15 or 20 minutes of weights or some sort of aerobic exercise, then great, fantastic, he says. It's better than not having done it at all. Sensing a theme here? Roker is fully committed to staying.

0: for his health,
1: he won't stop playing the long game. I can be the best 71-year-old I can be. Al on weight loss, surgery, and cheating. One reason I was asked to do this story is because I, too, have had bariatric surgery, and I couldn't wait to hear what Roker had learned since having gastric bypass surgery in 2002. There are things they didn't know then that they know now, he says. Whether you're considering such a procedure or you know someone who is, here's what he wants you to be aware of. Avoid NSAIDs. NSAID is short for non-steroidal anti-inflammatory drugs, such as ibuprofen and naproxen, which can help with pain. But NSAIDs can be hard on the gastric system and should not be used by those who have had bariatric surgery. I used to take a lot of meloxicam because I had bad knees, Roker says. That caused stomach issues, which led to some bleeding ulcers. Taking Tylenol would have been better, he notes. Prioritize protein. With major weight loss, it's common to shed muscle mass, but maximizing protein can help prevent this. To reach his protein goals with a smaller stomach, he has had to shift his diet significantly, eating lots of mini meals and making sure protein comes first. I have one glass of cold brew coffee in the morning when I'm going through the weather stuff, he says. Then he has non-fat yogurt and maybe a banana, followed by a protein and fiber-packed lunch of salad with salmon or chopped chicken with grains or tomato. The fiber and protein help keep him full. Dinner tends to be relatively lean protein, mostly fish and some chicken, he says. Probably once a week we have steak. Haters gonna hate. I've found this too. People seem to think that having weight loss surgery or taking GLP-1 agonist medication is cheating in some way. Roker dismisses that notion. There's an old saying, opinions and buttholes. Everybody's got them, he says. He takes a beat and thinks about it more. Yeah, they're entitled to their opinion, but I don't think there's anything easy about having major surgery. What works for him or for me may not work for someone else, and that's okay. Everybody's different, he says. Hoda kicks butt. While Roker has yet to work out with any of his colleagues, he'd be up for it. Even with Hoda Kotb, whom he calls the most intense member of today's extended family when it comes to fitness. She's competitive with herself, he says. He would not even come close to winning a one-on-one race with her. He says, maybe on a scooter. Al's self-care splurges. Prioritizing stress relief and doing things that make him feel good has become for Roker a key part of treating himself right. Here's how you can unwind like he does. Take a load off. Roker is serious about rest. He typically goes to sleep at 9 p.m. and wakes up at 4 a.m., logging a solid 7 hours. He also is extremely pro-nap. When I spoke to him during the afternoon of the day after he had stayed out late to celebrate winning a Lifetime Achievement Emmy Award, he said, I got home and took a 2-hour nap. I feel much better. Pamper yourself. He loves treating himself to a sauna session or a massage. Once he even got to take the Orient Express train to Istanbul, where he indulged in a full-day experience at an ancient bathhouse. It's this whole ritual, like 90 minutes of bathing and scrubbing and foam and soap, and then afterward you go to a relaxation room, he says. It was spectacular. But in his day-to-day life, he says, even a shave can feel special. Be here now. It's ironic for someone we know through a screen to advise stepping away from devices, but doing so is key, he says. Sometimes it's the simplest thing, just walking into the local park, he reflects. Watch the boats on the river. Pro tip, if you're ever in New York City, pop into Central Park. You might just see Roker under a tree reading a book. Let Al be your workout buddy. Staying in the healthy lane is always easier and more fun with a pal. And now you can have him in your pocket 24/7. Well, virtually. Roker is the Start Today app's chief motivation officer, and he is super stoked about it. It meets you where you are, Roker says, regardless of your age, health status, or level of experience. Wellness apps are a relatively recent health innovation, and they are incredibly popular. Good ones often offer exercise and nutrition tips, gamify health habits,

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Start Today is a subscription service with a friendly Today Show vibe that takes an accessible whole-body approach to health and fitness. Maybe you're looking for a little motivation or some recipe ideas or a different workout. Maybe you feel like you've gotten a little stale and you'd like to change stuff up. There's truly something for everybody, Roker says. Here's what to expect when you join the Start Today app. Lots of Al. As Chief Motivation Officer, Roker regularly shares stories from his health and wellness adventure, as well as tips and inspiration to power your own routine. 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Whether you're a weightlifter or a walker extraordinaire, you're covered. Daily positive affirmations and encouragement to help you stick with healthy habits long term. For instance, Al might remind you, stop using the word only, or you only did this or that. The fact is, you got it done, you made it happen, and that's what counts. Who doesn't need more of that kind of positivity? 75 Years of Amazing Health Innovations by Merrill Davids Landau, Tula Karas, and the editors of Prevention. We know we don't look it, but prevention is officially 3/4 of a century old. And over those years, our editors have observed and covered many life-saving and society-shifting advancements in medicine. We want to thank the researchers, engineers, inventors, healthcare providers, and patients who have put their faith in science and enabled Americans to live longer and healthier lives than ever before. Here's a necessarily incomplete look back at some of the world's pivotal moments in health from 1950 through today. Just imagine what the future will bring. A few big firsts. Years of painstaking research and pioneering experiments led to incredible and sometimes accidental discoveries and treatments that have transformed lives. Here are some highlights. 1950. The first kidney dialysis program is initiated in the United States, following the process's invention several years earlier. The first artificial kidney included juice cans, sausage casings, and parts of a washing machine. The blood filtering technology that does what some people's kidneys cannot has saved millions of lives worldwide. 1958. After an accidental injection of contrast dye does not lead to a heart attack as had been feared, doctors get their first peek into the blood vessels of the heart using an angiogram. Today, angiography remains the gold standard for evaluating and removing deadly blockages. 1962. The first human limb is reattached on a 12-year-old boy whose right arm was severed while he was trying to hop a freight train. Within a year, he is moving his fingers and can sense heat and coldness. 1967. In the first coronary artery bypass grafting in the U.S., a leg vein creates a detour around blocked arteries, boosting cardiac blood flow. The procedure now saves 14,000 lives a year. 1978. Louise Brown is the first baby born through in vitro fertilization, IVF, and is dubbed a test tube baby, though British doctors mixed her parents' sperm and egg in a petri dish. Brown later dedicates her life to advocating for global IVF access. Robert Edwards, PhD, who won a Nobel Prize for work on IVF, eventually attends her wedding. "I've always regarded him like a grandfather," she said upon his death in 2013. More than 12 million babies have now been born worldwide via IVF and other assisted reproductive technologies. 1982. The first permanent artificial heart, the Jarvik 7, is implanted and keeps an otherwise dying man alive for nearly 4 months. More advanced artificial hearts can now last years while people wait for donor organs. 1985. The first robotic surgery is done with the programmable universal machine for assembly, aka Puma 560, aiding in a neurosurgical biopsy. 1987.
Merck releases the first statin drug after the NIH concludes that elevated blood cholesterol is a major cause of heart disease. In subsequent decades, numerous other cholesterol-lowering agents come into use and are credited with preventing tens of thousands of heart attacks each year. 2008, the first U.S. near-total face transplant is done on Connie Culp, whose original face was severely damaged when her husband shot her. Following a 22-hour operation, the donor face lets her breathe, smell, and eat solid foods again, and Culp is determined to live a positive life, and also an ordinary one. "I was complaining about this pimple for a week, and the doctors were laughing at me," she tells a journalist the following year. "I walked around for 5 years without a nose, and here I am, worried about a pimple." Culp lives 12 years with her new face before dying of an unrelated infection. 2019, a baby is delivered via a donor uterus from a deceased woman that was transplanted into the child's mother more than a year earlier. Life-changing, life-saving medications. In the 1950s, a more systemic approach to drug development, supplemented by the use of computers by the early 1980s, leads to a decades-long boom in new treatments, including digoxin for heart disease, steroids for inflammation, ibuprofen and acetaminophen, the antibiotic doxycycline, L-DOPA for Parkinson's disease, and many tranquilizers and anti-anxiety meds. A few that made a big impact. 1951, the antipsychotic medicine chlorpromazine, branded as Thorazine, is created in France, transforming the care of schizophrenia and sparking the field of neuropsychopharmacology devoted to developing other mental health drugs that act centrally. 1954, oxytocin is synthesized, offering a method for inducing labor that is vastly superior to tying herbs around a pregnant woman's belly, or advising her to drink vinegar and sugar water. 1971, the overdose reversal medicine naloxone, Narcan, is approved by the FDA, and it becomes a key tool for paramedics and hospitals. After the opioid crisis has killed more than 600,000 Americans in the 2000s, it becomes available to the public without a prescription in 2023. 1987, Prozac, the first selective serotonin reuptake inhibitor, SSRI, in the U.S., is approved. The SSRI drugs, which affect serotonin levels, remain the most widely prescribed antidepressants. In the 1960s and 1970s, people with depression were mainly prescribed tranquilizers, which helped with anxiety and sleep, but didn't really treat the depression, and they were addictive, says Jonathan E. Alpert, MD, PhD, past chair of the American Psychiatric Association's Council on Research and chair of the psychiatry department at Montefiore Medical Center and Albert Einstein College of Medicine. SSRIs targeted depression but were safer and better tolerated than other drugs and didn't require patients to restrict their diets, as did earlier medications. These and newer antidepressant drugs, often along with therapy, offer relief to many. Today, more than 1 in 10 people in the U.S. take an antidepressant, and SSRIs are the most commonly prescribed type. 1994, metformin becomes available in the U.S. for those with type 2 diabetes. Studies later show that the med prevents diabetes in certain people and improves polycystic ovary syndrome, too. Other research finds that it may possibly be beneficial against cancer, aging, and neurological diseases. 2011, a drug to stop cancerous tumors from being able to evade the immune system, Yervoy, is approved for advanced melanoma, enabling the immune system to correctly identify and then attack and kill the cancer cells. More such checkpoint inhibitor meds follow that are aimed at skin cancer and other cancers, dramatically altering the treatment landscape. Fighting AIDS. When HIV/AIDS started in the 1980s, we had virtually no way to directly treat it, says Scott Podolsky, MD, director of the Center for the History of Medicine and a professor of global health and social medicine at Harvard Medical School. By 1996, we had the advent of highly active combination antiretroviral therapy, which stops the virus from replicating. Activists played a key role in engaging with the FDA to advance such treatments, and people who can access them can live a normal lifespan.
This shows how transformative public activism plus science can be, Dr. Podolsky says. Rethinking recreational drugs. In the past few decades, two drugs that had been considered harmful and had been illegal have been recognized for their healing powers and are being researched as treatments. Marijuana, legalized for medical use in California in 1996, 36 other states and the District of Columbia ultimately followed, has been found to help adults with chronic pain, chemotherapy-induced nausea, and multiple sclerosis-induced muscle spasms. Psilocybin, the active substance in magic mushrooms, has been shown to help people with anxiety, depression, substance use disorders, and more. Hundreds of studies, including of other drugs formerly used only recreationally, are in the works. Women's health. The pill, Roe v. Wade, and the groundbreaking book Our Bodies, Ourselves resulted in unprecedented freedom and understanding for women in regard to their health. But health equity was and still is an issue, especially for Black women. Below, a few steps in the right direction. 1993. Congress repeals a rule from 1977 that barred most women of childbearing age from early drug trials and passes the NIH Revitalization Act, which requires researchers to include women in clinical studies. Also that year, the NIH begins recruitment for the Women's Health Initiative, WHI study, which enrolled thousands of postmenopausal women in an attempt to follow them through aging and assess chronic illnesses, including heart disease, breast and colorectal cancers, and osteoporosis. Before the 90s, women were largely excluded from clinical studies. They assumed that women were just small men with boobs and tubes, and the rest of their anatomy was the same as men's. But we now know women have their own unique biology, says Allison McGregor, MD, the author of Sex Matters, How Male-Centric Medicine Endangers Women's Health and What We Can Do About It, and a professor of emergency medicine at the University of South Carolina School of Medicine in Greenville. Thanks to the WHI, we know much more about how women develop disease over time and how to prevent it. A few years later, in 2001, the Institute of Medicine releases a report stating that a person's sex, which is encoded in their DNA, impacts pretty much every aspect of their biology. After that, researchers slowly began to expand studies to look at how sex affected everything from disease progression to drug effects. This was groundbreaking, says Dr. McGregor, and more women have been included in research. Since then, the research on women has grown exponentially, she adds. It's like sitting in a dark room and all of a sudden someone turns the light on. 1955. Pap smears are implemented, and by the early 1960s, the American Cancer Society is advising women to ask for them during annual physicals. In the next few decades, U.S. deaths from cervical cancer plunge by 74%. The method was developed by physician George Papanikolaou, a Greek immigrant who, because he arrived in the U.S. speaking no English and with only a few $100s, started out playing violin at a restaurant to get by. Fellow doctors initially ignored his claim that microscopically examining cervical cells could flag early cancer. But today, the staple of women's health that is named after him, more than 14 million pap smears are done annually, has slashed cervical cancer mortality. Vaccines are a no-brainer. Until very recently, the idea that vaccines were something other than life-saving miracles was held by very few. By 1977, a global vaccination campaign led to the elimination of smallpox. By the 1990s, in the wake of mass vaccination, the U.S. became polio-free, a huge public health victory, says Dr. Podolsky. While many vaccines have been demonstrated to prevent disease, vaccine hesitancy remains an enduring issue. Share the below information with anyone who is skeptical. 1955, polio. The polio vaccine is introduced, ultimately wiping out a disease that earlier sickened nearly 40,000 Americans a year. Along with other vaccines against devastating childhood diseases, it has saved more than 150 million lives globally. 1963, measles. The measles vaccine, along with a more durable version introduced in 1968,
virtually halts a disease that has struck at least 3 million people a year and killed up to 500. By 2000, vaccines eliminate measles in the U.S., but lower vax rates and fast-spreading outbreaks, the biggest in 2025, have since threatened to make it a major health crisis. 1980, smallpox. Smallpox, a contagious disease that previously killed roughly a third of those who got it and left some survivors blind and many physically scarred, is eradicated thanks to global vaccination programs in the 1960s and 1970s. 2006, HPV. Gardasil, the HPV vaccine, is approved for females ages 9 to 26 and is found to be nearly 100% effective at preventing infection with certain strains of HPV that could lead to cancer. 3 years later, it is approved for males in the same age range. HPV vaccination has been shown to significantly reduce the incidence of cervical cancer, says Dr. Podolsky. 2021, COVID-19. After months of emergency use, the first COVID-19 vaccine is approved, stemming a global pandemic that upended lives and killed millions. COVID vaccines are estimated to have saved the lives of some 1.6 million people. The tech that changed the world. So much can seem like futuristic science fiction, that is, until it becomes a reality. Thankfully, technology is still moving fast. 1959. In an early instance of telemedicine, University of Nebraska doctors used two-way TV to transmit neuro exams to medical students across campus. More than 65 years later, the COVID epidemic accelerated the use of telehealth services around the country in all specialties, including mental health. We saw increased use in rural, urban, and suburban regions. It helps people who face challenges traveling to the doctor, says Dr. Podolsky. 1960. Replacement limbs take a huge leap forward with the invention of myoelectric prosthesis controlled by the wearer's muscles rather than by cables, cranks, or other external devices. 1960. The first cardiac pacemaker for long-term correction of a blockage, made with zinc mercury oxide cells and twice the size of a Scotch tape roll, is implanted, helping a damaged heart beat normally. 1988. Following decades of open abdominal procedures, the first laparoscopic hysterectomy is performed. Laparoscopic surgeries have fewer complications, and healing from them is quicker than is the case with open surgery. 2002. The first wearable electrocardiogram, ECG, system, providing continuous remote cardiac monitoring, becomes available in the U.S. to help doctors detect arrhythmia, later leading to smartphone-enabled ECG devices. 2003, scientists sequence a human genome, identifying the order of nearly all 3 billion base pairs of DNA. This sets the stage for IDing mutations that lead to conditions such as newborn deafness. 2016, people with type 1 diabetes get a new option when the artificial pancreas system is approved. It monitors glucose levels continuously and can adjust insulin delivery in response, lessening the need for finger pricks to check blood sugar and insulin dose calculation. 2020, the FDA authorizes 3D printed airway stents used to help patients with narrowed airways breathe. The novel technology lets doctors personalize the device for each patient's body. 2024, as it reads brain scans, artificial intelligence, AI, is twice as accurate as physicians in estimating the time of a stroke, researchers find. Pinpointing stroke timing is crucial, as some drugs must be given within hours. 2019, a woman's sickle cell disease is treated with groundbreaking CRISPR technology, which edits her defective genes before they are delivered back into her body. The novel therapy is approved by the FDA for this condition in 2023. Just 2 years later, a 7-month-old baby diagnosed at birth with a rare, life-threatening disorder becomes the first patient to be successfully treated for a genetic disease thanks to personalized gene editing therapy. As of when this issue went to press, the baby was thriving. Obesity breakthrough. Dieters have long struggled to achieve lasting weight loss just by deciding to eat less.
Enter the first glucagon-like peptide 1, GLP-1 drug, Byetta, in 2005. The drug helps people with type 2 diabetes control their blood sugar, but doctors quickly realize that it also promotes weight loss. Today, around a dozen GLP-1s are available specifically for losing weight. Studies also hint at the drug's potential to help with obstructive sleep apnea, Alzheimer's disease, and more. The concept of using pharmaceuticals to treat obesity is not new, but our understanding of the underlying mechanisms has evolved significantly, says Fatima Cody Stanford, MD, an associate professor of medicine and pediatrics at Harvard Medical School. GLP-1s are not miracle drugs, she says, but many people taking them lose 10% of their weight or more. Wellness. Five myths behind recent food headlines. The bold-faced words make you want to click, but will all these things really make you sick? Read on for the truth behind these scary-sounding but overblown, oversimplified, or just plain false, quote-unquote, news items. 1. Myth. Eating red meat is a direct route to dementia. Myth buster. If the word processed were in there before red meat, that statement would be a lot closer to true. The study earlier this year that rang major alarm bells mainly came down on processed red meat, which includes hot dogs, salami, sausage, bologna, and bacon. After analyzing data from more than 130,000 people over 43 years, scientists found that the biggest processed red meat eaters, who averaged around 3/4 of an ounce of it a day, the equivalent of about half a slice of bacon or a quarter of a hot dog or more, had a 13% higher chance of developing dementia than those who ate the least. They also had lower cognitive function and faster brain aging. The study didn't explain why this was, but Jasmine Dow, MD, PhD, a neurologist at Miller Children's and Women's Hospital in Long Beach, California, points out that high levels of fat and sodium, processed meat is full of both, have been linked to poor brain health. Diets high in saturated fat are tied to brain inflammation and poor cognitive performance. As for burgers and steaks, there's no proven link to dementia, but red meat does have saturated fat, also bad for the heart, so it's smart to eat it only every now and then and choose the leanest cut possible and make processed meat an even rarer pick. 2. Myth. You should avoid all processed foods. Myth buster? It's not so simple. The U.S. Department of Agriculture defines as processed any foods altered from their natural state, even by freezing, dicing, and heating. So a bag of baby spinach and that Greek yogurt with no added sugar are processed. It also includes canned fruit, veggies, and fish, which can be part of a healthy diet. Ultra-processed foods, generally defined as industrially produced foods with ingredients not found in people's kitchens, have been linked to a host of ailments such as type 2 diabetes, heart disease, and cancer. Focus on the foods you want to eat more of, vegetables and fruit, 100% whole grains, lean proteins, unsweetened dairy, legumes, pulses, nuts, and seeds, advises Jacqueline London, MSRD. When in doubt about a packaged food, ask yourself, could I make a version of this at home? Choose the products that come closest to that. 3. Myth. Seed oils up your risk of diabetes, obesity, and other diseases. Myth buster. Decades of research has proven seed oils' health benefits. They have omega-6 fatty acids, which raise inflammation risk when consumed in excess. But these fats also boost heart health and may reduce the risk of type 2 diabetes and some cancers, studies show. Polyunsaturated fats like omega-6s play an essential role in the structure and function of our cell membranes, says Allison Kane, RDN of Massachusetts General Hospital. Simply have omega-3 rich foods, such as walnuts and salmon, to balance things out. And no, phytoestrogens in soybean oil won't throw off hormone levels, as it contains negligible amounts of these, says Scott Keatley, RD, co-owner of Keatley Medical Nutrition Therapy. Just avoid heating seed oils to smoking, as they can form harmful compounds. The same can happen with olive oil, which is not a seed oil. 4.
Myth. Your favorite chocolate is full of harmful metals. Mythbuster. You'd have to eat tons of it to suffer any harm. It is true that several studies by Consumer Reports and George Washington University found concerning levels of cadmium and/or lead in some chocolate products, including chocolate bars, brownie mixes, and cocoa powders. And yes, it's depressing to think that your cozy cup of hot cocoa may contain metals that could harm your health, especially after we've heard for years that dark chocolate is good for us. But here are the facts. Cadmium winds up in these products because it is naturally found in the soil the cocoa beans are grown in, says Vasilis Vasiliou, PhD, a toxicology expert at the Yale School of Public Health. And lead can get onto the beans during harvesting and manufacturing. High levels of cadmium have been linked to breast cancer and kidney disease, and lead is known to lower kids' IQ. But you won't reach dangerous amounts by having a little chocolate every day, says Vasiliou. Because of the added sugars and fat in it, your sweet spot is about an ounce of dark chocolate a day, says Jeffrey Tessem, PhD, a flavonoids researcher at Brigham Young University. 5. Myth. Bananas should not be used in smoothies. Mythbuster. The study on which this statement is based involved just 8 guys. Its small sample size isn't enough to really tell us anything, says Karen Ansel, RD. What's more, she says, bananas have all kinds of health benefits, so there's no reason to leave them out of your smoothie. They're rich in potassium, a mineral we need for healthy blood pressure that few of us get enough of. So why all the social media commotion? The research found that when bananas and flavonoid-rich fruits, such as berries, were combined in a smoothie, the flavonoids weren't well absorbed by the 8 guys' bodies. Flavonoids are powerful heart-protective and anti-inflammatory compounds. If these findings are replicated in larger studies, says Ansel, and you love your banana smoothie, simply eat more fruits that contain flavonoids throughout the day. The upshot, cell phone radiation. There's a tenacious fear that our devices cause brain cancer, but is there truth to that idea? By Madeline Haas and Gina Way. Ever since we started holding our cell phones up to our ears, there have been concerns that the radio waves they emit could cause cancer. While this makes sense in a Black Mirror kind of way, and some might have stuck with their landlines at first, after more than 2 decades of our yakking on mobiles, extensive scientific evidence fails to support the idea that phones add to radiation risks for the human body. The conversation has flared up again because the World Health Organization, WHO, recently released a large-scale systematic review of all the research on the topic. Scientists examined 63 studies from 22 countries published between 1994 and 2022. The focus was on brain cancer and other cancers of the central nervous system, including gliomas, meningiomas, acoustic neuromas, and pituitary tumors. Researchers reported that despite the large increase in the use of wireless technology in the past 2 decades, there had been no corresponding increase in brain cancer risk. What's more, neither the frequency nor the duration of subjects' calls was linked to cancer. There were also no increased risks of brain tumors or leukemia in kids exposed to cell towers or radio and TV transmitters, despite rumors. So how did this worry begin in the first place? As with many urban legends, it was rooted in a legitimate concern about radio frequency radiation and a decision to be cautious about it until more was known. In 2011, the WHO's International Agency for Research on Cancer, IARC, classified exposure to radio waves as possibly carcinogenic. Per the IARC, this meant only there could be some risk and therefore we need to keep a close watch for a link between cell phones and cancer risk, a better safe than sorry approach. Now, 14 years later, we have the information to make a clearer determination. The most recent WHO review of studies confirms what many suspected, says Daniel Landau, MD, a board-certified hematologist and oncologist at the Medical University of South Carolina in Charleston. The radiation from cell phones is of a type known as non-ionizing radiation.
The more dangerous types, such as the ones that come from nuclear bombs or other nuclear material, are ionizing, Dr. Landau explains. And exposure to ionizing radiation is what causes the DNA damage that may lead to cancer. The non-ionizing type, which microwave ovens also emit, has too little energy to be dangerous. So don't worry about getting brain cancer from your cell phone. Though, Dr. Landau nonetheless advises limiting the time for which you hold a phone next to your head, as there may be other risks the study did not pick up on. Still, he says, I feel that a study like this offers us reassurance, adding that a clear link between cell phones and brain cancer would likely have emerged by now if one existed. If you're still concerned, using headphones, earbuds, or the speakerphone function will slash your radiation exposure, according to the Centers for Disease Control and Prevention. Brush up on breast cancer. These must-knows could save your life. Breast cancer is the second most common cancer in women after skin cancer. But when it is found in its earliest localized stages, the survival rate is higher than 99%. In honor of Breast Cancer Awareness Month, here's a refresher so you can stay on top of your breast health. Over 40? Get checked. Last year, the U.S. Preventive Services Task Force issued new breast cancer screening guidelines. Women at average risk should get a mammogram every 2 years starting at 40, changed from 50 because of rising cancer rates among women 40 to 49. For women 45 to 50, the American Cancer Society recommends a yearly mammogram. Those 55 and up may opt to do it every other year. Dense breasts need more love in the form of extra screenings, as having dense breast tissue raises the risk for cancer and makes it harder to detect on mammograms. About half of women 40 and older have dense breast tissue. Ask your doctor whether you need supplemental screening, such as a breast ultrasound or an MRI. 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There is an association between alcohol consumption and breast cancer, and data shows that even just one drink nightly can increase relative risk by 7%. You don't have to say no to every drink. Just limit yourself to fewer than 3 drinks per week, says Elizabeth Komen, MD, a medical oncologist at NYU Langone Health. The BCRAT can be a lifesaver. 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The free questionnaire covers topics including family and childbirth history and when you started menstruating. It takes just minutes and can help you and your health team come up with the best plan for screening and prevention. There are some red flags. Doctors no longer recommend self-breast exams. Studies showed that they didn't reduce mortality rates, but it's still a good idea to be familiar with your breasts. Keep an eye out for the below symptoms and call your doc ASAP if you notice any. Skin that is thickening, dimpling, flaky, or red. Breast tenderness or pain, nipple discharge that is not breast milk, a flat, blistering, scaling, inverted, or unusually red nipple, a change in breast size or shape, a lump in a breast or near your armpit. Make your mammo more comfortable. 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Caffeine can make breasts more sensitive, so switch to decaf the week before your screening. 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Taking 2 acetaminophen or using a topical analgesic gel an hour beforehand can ease discomfort. Prevention Picks by Alyssa Young. 1. Cane recovery shoes. Tired feet need a rest, so when I have stuff to do after a run or a long day of walking, I slip on these cushy kicks, designed in collaboration with a sports podiatrist, to give my feet an active break. The airflow holes let my feet breathe, and the footbeds are anatomically designed for comfy support and cushioning, with raised nodes meant to activate blood flow at key pressure points. 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Glee Lip Scrub and Mask. 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
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Siete tortillas. I believe anything is better in a taco, and this meal hack is one of my favorite ways to keep healthy eating easy and exciting. But it's tough to find less processed tortillas with minimal ingredients and no preservatives. Enter Siete Tortillas, crafted with a handful of whole food ingredients. The grain-free soft tortillas are made from cassava, chickpea, or almond flour. 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I've also folded them over to make mini quesadillas. The nostalgic crispy taco shells, made with avocado oil, so low in saturated fat, in corn and cassava, are also yummy. From $6.50 at Amazon. 4. Azuna Odor Eliminator and Surface Cleaner. 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It's powered by Australian tea tree oil, which is naturally antibacterial and deodorizing. 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I spritz my couch, deploy it in my bathroom, and use it on my running sneakers and sweaty gym clothes to prevent reek before laundry day. $50, azunafresh.com. 5. 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You've been listening to the October 2025 issue of Prevention Magazine. I'm Annie Wu.

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2: Next is a brief poetry moment. The poem is entitled The Dark Night by St. John of the Cross. In the delicious night, in privacy where no one saw me, nor did I see one thing, I had no light or guide but the fire that burned inside my chest. That fire showed me the way more clearly than the blaze of moon to where, waiting for me, was the one I knew so well, in that place where no one ever is. O night, sweet guider, O night more marvelous than the dawn, O night which joins the lover and the beloved, so that the lover and beloved change bodies. In my chest full of flowers, flowering wholly and only for him, there he remained sleeping. I cared for him there, and the fan of the high cedars cooled him. The wind played with his hair, and that wind from the high tower struck me on the neck with its sober hand. Sight, taste, touch, hearing stopped. I stood still. I forgot who I was. My face leaning against him. Everything stopped, abandoned me. My worldliness was gone, forgotten among the white lilies. This is Ellen Mayer, looking forward to being with you again.

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3: Next is a brief poetry moment. The poem is entitled Ode to My Socks by Pablo Neruda. Maru Mori brought me a pair of socks which she knitted with her own shepherder hands. Two socks as soft as rabbits. I slipped my feet into them as if they were two cases knitted with threads of twilight and the pelt of sheep. Outrageous socks. My feet became two fish made of wool, two long sharks of ultramarine blue crossed by one golden hair. Two gigantic blackbirds, two cannons. My feet were honored in this way by those heavenly socks. They were so beautiful that for the first time, my feet seemed to me unacceptable, like two decrepit firemen. Firemen unworthy of that embroidered fire, of those luminous socks. Nevertheless, I resisted the sharp temptation to save them. As schoolboys keep fireflies, as scholars collect sacred documents, I resisted the wild impulse to put them in a golden cage and each day give them birdseed and chunks of pink melon. Like explorers in the jungle who hand over the rare green deer to the roasting spit and eat it with remorse, I stretched out my feet and pulled on the magnificent socks, and then my shoes. And the moral of my ode is this: beauty is twice beauty, and what is good is doubly good when it's a matter of two woolen socks in winter. This is Ellen Mayer, looking forward to being with you again.

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0: 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It is a safe place to share ideas, thoughts, and feelings, as all information shared is confidential. The program gives clients the opportunity to meet and communicate with people who are dealing with similar challenges, fostering newfound hope. 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Again, that's Anthony Griffin at 216-658-4675. Staying Connected. The Staying Connected group is a monthly meeting held for 6 months for clients that have completed the Vision of Success program. Staying Connected gives clients additional opportunities to hear from speakers and receive ongoing support from their peers who are sharing similar experiences. 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
3: Hi, this is Bonnie, and welcome to Reader's Corner. I'm glad you're able to join me today. Sit back, relax, and maybe get your feet up, and let's begin reading. Our first article is a fairly long one, and it's entitled, Pope's Family History Offers a Glimpse into the American Creole Journey. The subtitle reads, The revelation that Leo XIV has roots among New Orleans Creoles has stirred curiosity and joy about the first pope from the United States. This article comes from the New York Times, May 11th, 2025 edition, and the author is Campbell Robertson. After his father died, Mark Charles Rodinet, a retired Minnesota school teacher, began going through his dad's papers. There were scores of binders, the records of a life as a prosperous white Presbyterian businessman in the Midwest. All the files were labeled except one. Mr. Rodinet, 55 years old at the time, opened the unmarked folder he found, and in it he found an old photograph of a black man named Dr. Luis Charles Rodinez. Dr. Rodinez, a wealthy physician in New Orleans, who co-founded two of the earliest black-owned newspapers in the United States, was Mr. Rodinez's great-great-grandfather. In an instant, my identity shifted. The news that Robert Francis Prevost, the Chicago-born cardinal, who became Pope Leo XIV, had family roots among New Orleans Creoles, has enthralled few people as intensely as those who share his heritage. While members of the Pope's immediate family identified as white, various records from New Orleans from just a generation earlier describe his paternal grandparents as mulatto, or black. Such a story is a curiosity for many who are unfamiliar with Creole culture. But for those with Creole roots, there is something immediately familiar about it. Anyone who looks at me outside of New Orleans sees my street race, which is white, said Mr. Rudine, now 73, using street race to describe the perception of a person's heritage that people draw from a quick glance. Anyone who looks at me in New Orleans looks at me and goes, okay, I see where you're coming from. Creole, and its more specific variant, Louisiana Creole, is a complicated term. It was historically used to describe any child born in the New World colonies to European parents and, at times, to anyone of mixed race. In modern-day Louisiana, it's most commonly used to describe people of mixed European, African, and Native heritage, and the culture they share. Louisiana Creoles are usually Catholic, often but not always with French or Spanish last names, and many are light-skinned. Some are fair enough to be perceived as only white. The roots of Creole New Orleans run into the 18th and 19th centuries, when the city was a French and Spanish colony, then a French Catholic suffused city within the United States. It was populated by Europeans, early Americans, Afro-Caribbeans, and Africans, people enslaved and free, forming a distinct society that, while hardly radically equitable, was decidedly more tolerant of racial mixing than the British colonies or the Young Republic. Anglo-America, which historically tended to see race as a simple binary fact, there were black people and white people, did not entirely know what to make of Creole culture in New Orleans, said Faustina Ducros, a professor at San Jose State College University who studies the Creole experience. The city's complex racial identities presented a logistical problem for the aims of Jim Crow, which in the early and middle decades of the 20th century sought to ensure that races were strictly defined and kept separate. Despite scrupulous efforts by white authorities to police the boundaries of color, some people of Creole background in New Orleans had access to opportunities that were meant to be reserved exclusively for white people. Fatima Sheikh, who lives in New York City and grew up in the 7th Ward, the heart of Creole New Orleans, recalled stories that her father would tell about a fair-skinned cousin who went to work at a bank during the day, a job that was supposed to be off-limits to black people, and then returned home to her black family in the evening. Nobody at the bank would even think to ask her, she said, or there might have been some nice white people who were playing the same game we were. Still, said Miss Sheikh, who has written about the city's hidden racial histories, some who chose to lead white lives decided they had to write off their black connections altogether for their own protection. The strict ones, the ones that really wanted to be white, did not then write home to their grandmother or their father, or they dropped their sisters and brothers like a hot potato, she said. As the vice of Jim Crow tightened and the industrial economy promised jobs elsewhere, many Creoles in New Orleans joined millions of other black people in leaving the South in the Great Migration. People from New Orleans moved north to Chicago or west to Los Angeles, where Louisiana transplants built up a vibrant neighborhood of Creole restaurants and Creole-majority Catholic churches. The people they met in these places often had little familiarity with the prism that shaped Creole identity, and defied the ways in which most Americans had been taught to think about race over the country's first two centuries. Newcomers in California or Illinois were, in many cases, thrust into the existing categories. Some identified as black, finding a place in that broad spectrum of complexions. Out west, some were assumed to be Latino, particularly those with Spanish Creole names. But adopting the available identities could be challenging. They would try, many of them,

busing began in the schools, the teachers were tasked with categorizing the students in their classrooms, said Wendy Godin, 54, referring to the effort in some cities to desegregate public schools. Her Creole grandparents left New Orleans for California. As an adult, Ms. Godin returned and now teaches in New Orleans at Xavier University, the only Catholic school among the nation's historically black colleges and universities. I was categorized as a Native American, and my sister Rosalyn was categorized as Caucasian, and my sister Leslie was categorized as a Pacific Islander. Professor Godin, who has written a book about identity in the Creole diaspora, described how this racial ambiguity could help Creoles when they confronted obstacles in a place that was not quite the promised land that they had hoped. When her grandparents found property in Los Angeles to build a home, they discovered that the neighborhood had a racial covenant excluding black people. Her grandmother, who was very, very fair-skinned, she said, went to the bank, paid the deposit, and signed the papers. Then her grandfather, who was darker-skinned, built a house and they moved in. And nothing could be said because the land was already theirs, she said. There were some who chose to live in their new hometowns as white people, or who simply lived that way because no one ever asked. This did not always involve explicitly creating a new identity. Often it involved simply moving away and keeping quiet. One of those Louisiana Creole roots were unknown, at least to most around them, was George Harriman, who created the famed comic strip Crazy Cat, and who was assumed to be Greek by some of his associates. The Louisiana Creole heritage of Anatole Royard, the influential New York writer and literary critic who wrote book reviews for The Times, was not publicly known until years after his death. In 1946, Mr. Rodin's grandmother filed to have the family surname officially changed, likely dropping the Z because it might tip the authorities off to its Creole heritage. And shortly after, her son was admitted to Tulane University, which at the time was all white. A few years after graduating, he moved to the Midwest and lived the rest of his life as a white man. When Mr. Rodin told people about his discovery, many did not know what to make of it. People were so confused, he said. Well, are you black? Are you white? But when he would travel to New Orleans after becoming an avid student of the city's Creole history, he said he met people who understood instantly. He has seen that same split in the conversations around the new pope. Puzzlement for many, but among his friends in the Creole community, a joyful recognition. All I can say is New Orleans is a whole different take, a whole different universe when it comes to understanding what race is about, he said. And that concludes the article. Our next article is entitled, Letting Go of Sentimental Objects is Hard. Here's how to start. The subtitle reads, Decluttering Experts Share Their Best Tips. This comes from the New York Times, February 27, 2025 edition, and the author is Christina Karen. The article begins with a color photograph of a man in his kitchen standing on a chair holding, it's a mushroom object that's something you'd see, you know, on a shelf in a kitchen. It looks like it's made out of plastic. Here's what it says beneath the picture. Leah Schurer holds a mushroom trinket autographed by a psychedelic expert. One of the sentimental items that he plans to keep. In his quest to declutter, he has faced tough decisions about objects that he has held onto for years. Someday I'll display this or use it in an art project or sell it or gift it, he would say to himself. But that day rarely came. Let's get back to the article. Kim Allen doesn't like clutter. But when it comes to some of her more sentimental items, she finds it hard to let go. Near the top of the list is a ceramic creature that her daughter made years ago. It has one eye, a lolling tongue, and a crop of blue hair. She displays it in a prominent place near her bathroom sink because it always makes her smile. But there are other keepsakes that don't bring that same kind of joy.

such as memorabilia and artwork handed down from our relatives, that are only taking up space physically and emotionally. Hopefully, I will be retiring at age 67, said Ms. Allen, who is 52 and lives in Sherrill, New York. Do I really want to deal with all this excess stuff then? No, I want to be having fun with my friends and family, enjoying the life I worked so hard to build. And yet for a long time, Miss Allen felt uneasy about discarding the family heirlooms. Sentimental items are among the hardest belongings to part with. The mementos can feel intertwined in our identity, particularly if they once provided us comfort or belonged to a loved one. Getting rid of them can signal that certain chapters of our lives have closed, said Selena Jones, a grief and trauma therapist in Ontario who coaches older adults in the art of decluttering. People get caught up in the fear that they let something go that is sentimental, that they will forget the memory, she said. But our memories live inside us, she added, not in our things. If you're looking to pare down some of your most meaningful items, here are gentle ways to get started from decluttering experts. Build your decluttering muscle. To kick off the process, reflect on why you want to declutter in the first place, said Dr. Carolyn Rodriguez, an expert in hoarding disorder and a professor of psychiatry and behavioral sciences at Stanford Medicine. The why will serve as your motivation. For example, maybe you want to avoid leaving behind a slew of items for your children to sort through after you've died. Maybe you simply want a room or space to be more functional. For Lee Scherer, 50, who lives with symptoms of hoarding disorder, making the choice to trim back his sentimental items was an enormous challenge at first. His drive to collect things began in childhood. When he got his own space, stuff filled his home in Northampton, Massachusetts, spilling onto the porch and choking the hallways. He eventually realized that he was clinging to things that reminded him of people, places, and experiences from the past. I wanted to make room for my future, Mr. Scherer said. He envisioned having a space that would be welcoming for friends, family, and eventually a romantic partner. Now he helps people declutter their homes and leads workshops, which he helped develop for those with hoarding disorder. Once your motivation becomes clear, Dr. Rodriguez advises, tackling the low-hanging fruit, the common areas that you use every day. By focusing on decluttering the living room and the bathroom, for example, your efforts will be immediately visible and rewarding, Dr. Rodriguez said. Then work your way up to the items that feel the toughest to discard. Prioritize the items that amplify joy. After his mother died, Joshua Phils Milburn, a host of the podcast, The Minimalists, learned that the fewer sentimental items he had, the more value he got out of them. Because if everything's sentimental, then nothing's sentimental, he said. So rather than putting everything in a clutter mausoleum, he said, choose a few things that amplify your joy and consider displaying them, he advised. Also, ask yourself whether you would pay money for any given item again. If not, that's a sign you should let it go, Mr. Milburn said. If you think you might want to look at it again, consider taking a picture and storing it in the cloud or a special folder in your computer. Ms. Allen, who has managed to whittle down some of her more sentimental items, faced a tougher challenge when considering her deceased relatives' hand-me-downs. But eventually, she had to admit that she and her daughter didn't want them. At first, this made her feel guilty. Emotions like this keep us stuck, and it can lead to procrastination, she said. Do a little at a time, but do it consistently. To avoid becoming overwhelmed, Ms. Jones suggested making your task as small as possible. You might pick one room, one type of item, like a big stack of paper, or a pocket of time, such as every Saturday at 3 p.m. Then stick with it. Even if you only spend 10 minutes at a time decluttering, you will see progress. Susan Litt, 49, in Richmond, Virginia, is continually sorting through the artwork that accumulated from her two children. You can't have 10 bins of things for your kids, she said. It's overwhelming. Now that her children are teenagers,
She asks for their input on what holds meaning and what can go. She also avoids trying to sort everything in one sitting. "That's too drastic for me," she said. Instead, she'll return to the same pile of things in a few months. Try these decision-making techniques. If you're not sure where to start, Dr. Rodriguez suggested, pick up an item and ask yourself two questions. 1. What comes to mind when you hold this item? 2. What if you got rid of it? It's often helpful to share your answers with a friend or a family member, Dr. Rodriguez added. Simply talking about the item and the time period that it represents can sometimes help people let go, she added. You can also ask a friend or neighbor to hold on to something you are considering parting with for a week, Mr. Scherer suggested. Then see how you feel when the week is up. Was it as difficult as you anticipated? Steve Robrack, 67, of Latrobe, Pennsylvania, said this strategy helped him to finally give away one of his daughter's many elephant figurines years after she died. I got some tears out, he said. Parting with one sentimental item made getting rid of others a bit easier. He soon realized that the memories didn't disappear even if the items did. It's okay to have emotional attachments, Dr. Rodriguez said. You just can't keep all of the things. And that concludes the article. Our next article is for all the opera fans out there, and this is a review of an opera. The article is entitled Review for the Met's Opera's Tosca, Third Cast's A Charm. The subtitle reads, The bass baritone, Brian Terfel, returned to the Met for the first time in 13 years, alongside Sandra Radvanovsky, one of the great Toscas of our time. And this is from the New York Times, January 10th, 2025 edition. The author is Joshua Barron. And listeners, in advance, please excuse me for all the names I'm about to mispronounce, but we'll give it a go. The article begins with a color photograph of the two main characters in the opera. And they show Sandra Radvanovsky as Tosca and Brian Terfel as Carpia. And they look very animated. It looks like she's holding up a sword or a baton or something. And he's behind her and they're both singing on stage. Let's get back to the article. A great pleasure of the performing arts is the opportunity to witness how elastic the classics can be. In opera, the same role can transform again and again with each new interpreter, even over the lifetime of one singer. It's a reason to keep coming back. At the Metropolitan Opera this season, for example, there have been three casts for its revival of Puccini's Tosca. The only thing they have shared is a forced perspective set of David McVicker's ornately traditional production. The first run at the beginning of the fall was uneven and largely underpowered. The second in November was buzzy, with the mighty soprano Lisa Diadison singing Tosca for the first time at the Met, and the tenor Freddie De Tomaso making his house debut. But it was a bit of a letdown, miscast and lacking the charge of Puccini's breathless drama. Well, third cast's a charm. Tosca returned on Thursday in its best form this season with a triumphant, long-overdue return by the bass baritone Brian Terfel, as well as the return of the soprano Sandra Radvanovsky, a peerless Tosca, at the Met in recent years, and one of the role's finest interpreters today. Terfel has been a Met favorite since the mid-1990s, but bad luck has kept him away from the house for 13 years. He was meant to originate the role of Scarpia in McVicker's staging when it was new in 2017 to the 2018 season, but withdrew to have a polyp removed from his vocal cords. Then, not long before the pandemic shut down live performances, he was set to star in a new production of Wagner's Der Fliegende Holländer, or The Flying Dutchman, but backed out after breaking an ankle. You could sense a collective sigh of relief on Thursday
when Teufel not only made his entrance in Act One, but announced it with booming resonance, truly con grande autoritia, or with great authority, as the score instructs. His voice, dexterous enough to have owned both Figaro and Wotan at the Met, may have been a touch weary by the end of Act Two, but it is still vigorous and rich with character. If the Scarpia of Quinn Kelsey, who sang the role in November, was motivated by longing, then Teufel's runs on power. His villainy changed shape throughout the evening, snarling in the company of cronies and darkly sweet in front of Tosca. Occasionally, Teufel would let madness seep out, flashing wide, white eyes, or devolving into animalistic gestures. This was a performance of extreme detail and nuance, traits Teufel shares with Radvanovsky. At one point in the showdown of Act Two, he lifted her hand to kiss it, then opened his mouth as if to devour it. She pulled away in disgust, and he let out something like a hiss and growl. Neither was singing, but the moment was pure opera. Radvanovsky approached Tosca with fearlessness and the freedom of a truly inhabited performance. She made you laugh at the start, then broke your heart, and made you fear for her, only to flip the script and demand that you fear her. Her signature was a penetrating whisper, the ability to fluctuate volume within a single breath, bringing an anguished cry to a sound both thinly sympathetic and unbreakable at its core. She brought out the best in the tenor Brian Jade as her doomed lover, Kavaradasi, who was otherwise the most conventional, but also most assured singer in that role in this season. In the pit, Xian Zhang led a propulsive, even cinematic reading of the score that may have been light on detail, but had a depth-driven thrill to it. Zhang's baton matched the second act's edge-of-your-seat melodrama. But the difference between routine performances of Tosca and the success of Thursday's is whether the score's intensity rises from the pit through the singers like electricity. When at the end of Act Two, Radvanovsky looked down upon Scarpia's corpse, she let out the spoken line, and before him all of Rome trembled, with a shattering blend of triumph and tear-streaked despair. This scene alone is reason to return yet again to Tosca. And that concludes the article. Our next article is entitled, Which Weight Loss Drug Should You Choose, If You Get to Choose? The subtitle reads, As patients consider drugs like Wegovy, Ozempic, Zepbound, and Mounjaro to treat obesity, experts say the choices are not so simple. This article comes from the New York Times, July 23rd, 2024 edition, and the author is Gina Colada. People with obesity now have a choice between two powerful drugs to help them lose weight. One is a semaglutide sold by Novo Nordisk as Wegovy for obesity treatment and as Ozempic for diabetes. The second, tirzepatide, is sold by Eli Lilly as Zepbound for obesity and as Mounjaro for diabetes. Many with neither obesity or diabetes take the drugs to get thinner. A recent study suggested that people lost more weight taking Mounjaro than they did taking Ozempic, and it may leave you wondering, which should I take? And if I'm already taking one of them, should I switch? The answers, obesity medicine experts say, are not so simple. Here are some factors that can help sort out hype from realistic hope. Is one weight loss drug really better than the other? For now, it's hard to say. All of the information available comes from highly flawed studies, said Dr. Diana Thiera, medical director of the weight loss clinic at the University of California, San Francisco. That includes the recent study comparing Mounjaro and Ozempic. Using electronic health records, the researchers reported that those taking Mounjaro lost an average of 15.3% of their weight after a year. Those taking Ozempic lost an average of 8.3%.
While that sounds impressive, Dr. Susan Z. Yanofsky, co-director of the Office of Obesity Research at the National Institute of Diabetes and Digestive and Kidney Diseases, said, "I wouldn't make any decisions on my medical care based solely on a study like this." There's an inherent difficulty in using electronic health records, she noted, because it is not known why the patients were taking the drugs. The study was underway before Zepbound was approved for treating obesity. The investigators looked at prescriptions for Ozempic and Mounjaro, which were approved to treat diabetes. Yet, many in the study did not have diabetes. The researchers also did not know the doses. They knew only that the prescription was filled. That's a problem because the drugs can be prescribed in different doses, which may lead to different weight loss outcomes, noted Tricia Rodriguez, a senior applied scientist at Truveta Research and the lead researcher for the comparison study. And Dr. Yanofsky observed, fewer than half the patients were still taking the drugs by the end of the study. It's also true that clinical trials for the drug showed differences in weight loss. Novo Nordisk reported that participants taking Wegovy lost 14.9% of their body weight after 68 weeks. For Zepbound, Eli Lilly said participants lost 20.9% after 72 weeks on a 15-milligram dose. But those were not head-to-head studies in which the drugs were tested against each other, making it difficult to compare results. Future research should give better answers. Eli Lilly is conducting a clinical trial comparing Zepbound to Wegovy in people with obesity who do not have diabetes. It is expected to be completed later this year. Why did my doctor pick one drug over the other? It might depend on your health insurance. Some insurers will pay for one but not the other, Dr. Thiera said. Others, she added, will insist that the patients start with Wegovy and will only pay for Zepbound if they fail to lose weight or if the side effects are intolerable. She has prescribed both to patients but says her choice often is determined by the patient's insurance. Insurance companies dictate so much of what we can do, Dr. Thiera said. Or your doctor might be being cautious. Wegovy has been around longer, Dr. Yanofsky noted. Another consideration might be other medical conditions the drugs could help with. Semaglutide reduces the risk for cardiovascular disease. That has not yet been shown for tirzepatide. The drug also reduces complications in people with kidney disease. Novo Nordisk found in another clinical trial that Wegovy improved physical functioning, like an ability to exercise, in people with obesity and heart failure. On the other hand, Eli Lilly found that Zepbound could help with sleep apnea. Patients who took the drug also had significantly lower blood pressure. A variety of clinical trials are testing the effects of semaglutide and tirzepatide on even more diseases, cancer, arthritis, and even Alzheimer's. What if I want to switch drugs to lose more weight? If you are doing well with Wegovy and your health has improved, you might want to stay with it, said Dr. Rudolf Liebel, a diabetes and obesity researcher at Columbia University Irvine Medical Center. It's not clear that switching to Zepbound would be better. On the flip side, Dr. Liebel said, there clearly are people who do not respond well to semaglutide and may benefit from switching to tirzepatide. But it is virtually impossible to predict who is going to be the most responsive to one of the drugs, he said, and who will experience the fewest side effects. Your health is also an issue. If a patient is healthier after starting Wegovy, with changes like lower blood pressure and a reduction of the amount of fat and inflammation in the liver, for example, that is an argument for staying on the drug, Dr. Yanofsky said. Of course, Dr. Thiera said many patients want to lose as much weight as they can. Many have struggled with obesity and its stigma for years and just want to end it. If switching to Zepbound will help them lose more weight, they want to do it.
Dr. Thiera said she emphasized goals with her patients. The goal is to be healthy, not to be size 2. If their goal is to look a certain way, there's only so much I can do, she added. Are there downsides to switching? When patients start on an obesity drug, their doctors usually prescribe a low dose and then increase it. The goal is to minimize side effects like nausea and vomiting. There's no data to say that switching from one drug to another at a higher dose could lead to problems, obesity medicine experts say. But many doctors are cautious and want to give patients at least a month at the lowest dose with a new drug to see how well it is tolerated. When switching to a lower dose, though, you probably will regain some weight. Another consideration is whether you may have an easier time getting one drug than another. Because demand is so high and production cannot keep up, both drugs can be difficult to get, and their availability ping-pongs back and forth, Dr. Thiera noted. Are additional weight loss drugs coming in the future? Drugs in development promise to be even more powerful in eliciting weight loss than the two on the market. Economists expect that with more drugs, prices will fall and supply constraints will ease. Doctors expect that the decision of which drug to prescribe will become even more complex. But that is a good problem, Dr. Leibel said, adding that it reminded him of the evolution of drugs for high blood pressure. In the early days, there were only a few, and they were less effective with more side effects than the dozens of blood pressure drugs today. Now, most patients can find a drug or drug combination to control their blood pressure with no or minimal side effects. Obesity drugs, he predicted, are on a similar path. This is a novel inflection point in the history of the treatment of obesity, Dr. Leibel said, and that concludes the article. Our next article is entitled, Gloria Gaynor Hit Hard Times After I Will Survive, Now She's Back. The subtitle reads, The Disco Queen was at the doldrums before she decided to take control of her life and career. Now at 81, she's reaping the rewards. And this article comes from the New York Times, April 17th, 2025 edition. The author is Stephen Kuritz. The article begins with a color photograph of Gloria Gaynor, and it's a close-up of her face. She looks fantastic. Her hair is a kind of reddish blonde color, and she has on a lot of makeup, but she looks good in it, and she's got on a lot of jewelry. She looks good in it. And she does not look 81 in this photograph, that is for sure. And she's got a big smile on her face. Let's get back to the article. Seated on a piano bench in her bright contemporary home in Englewood Cliffs, New Jersey, Gloria Gaynor was talking over plans for her next concert. For years, she said she stood alone on stage singing over pre-recorded audio tracks. No more. At the upcoming show, Miss Gaynor, 81, would be performing with a 10-piece ensemble that included a horn section and a trio of background singers, a level of professionalism she insists on in her contract. Gloria Gaynor is a luxury item, she said. Either you can afford her or you can't. It has taken Miss Gaynor a lifetime to deliver such a diva line. The singer, who became the embodiment of standing up for yourself, thanks to her signature anthem, I Will Survive, said she struggled for years with low self-esteem. As a result, she ended up adrift. Since making the decision to take charge of her life and career, she has finally become a match for the self-assured vocalist heard on so many recordings, including her latest single, Feet Unknown, a song that harks back to disco's golden years, while sounding very much at the moment. I feel like a butterfly coming out of a cocoon, Miss Gaynor said. Born Gloria Foles, she was raised in a large family in Newark. She didn't know her father, a nightclub singer. Her mother, whom everybody called Queenie Mae, was a big-hearted, blunt-speaking woman with a beautiful voice. At age 12, Miss Gaynor was molested by one of her mother's boyfriends, she has said in interviews. She kept the abuse a secret for decades, including from the readers of her 1995 memoir, Soul Survivor. When Miss Gaynor was a teenager, her mother recognized that she had real talent when she heard her singing the jazz standard Lullaby of the Leaves.
Queenie Mae gave her daughter plenty of encouragement back when she was working a string of day jobs while singing in clubs at night, but she didn't live to see her grand success. She died of lung cancer in 1970 when Ms. Gaynor was 27 and still struggling to make a name for herself. She had her breakout success in 1975 with Never Can Say Goodbye, her remake of a 1971 hit for the Jackson 5. Thanks to its nonstop beat, lush strings, and Ms. Gaynor's impassioned vocals, it became a worldwide smash and the first song to appear at number one in Billboard magazine's newly created disco dance chart. Ms. Gaynor set a standard for the genre, according to the critic and music historian Vince Aletti, one of the few writers to take disco seriously. Women ruled the dance floors for years, and Gloria was the first to have a powerful sound, Mr. Aletti said. You could tell she was going to last. She was billed as a disco queen, and it wasn't just some concert promoter's hype. In 1975, at a ceremony in Manhattan, held by the International Association of Discotheque Disc Jockeys, Miss Gaynor looked radiant in a floor-length gown as a crown was placed atop her head and the organizers bestowed upon her the title Queen of the Discotheques. But it's hard to stay on top, and her prospects seemed bleak a few years later when she fell backward over a stage monitor while performing at the Beacon Theater in New York. She underwent surgery and a grueling recovery. Then came I Will Survive. It was composed by Dino Fekaris and Freddie Perren, a pair of songwriters who had formerly worked for Motown, and it suited Miss Gaynor perfectly. With utter conviction, she sang of being wronged by a lover, breaking free, and holding her head high as she moved into an independent life. She knew the song was good, but the record label relegated it to the B-side of her 1978 single, Substitute. True to its name, however, I Will Survive refused to be held down. Disc jockeys flipped the disc and it went number one on the Billboard Hot 100 and won a Grammy. There was an upbeat excitement when that record came on, Mr. Aletti said. It had a real emotional kick. Men and women, especially gay men, had this sense that we will pull through. She was singing for everybody on the dance floor. I Will Survive became Miss Gaynor's signature piece. She says she never tires of singing it, as well as an enduring anthem of overcoming hardship and depression. To this day, it is regularly included on lists of greatest dance tracks of all time. In 2016, the Library of Congress added it to the National Recording Registry, a collection of American recordings deemed culturally, historically, and aesthetically significant. Today, it's more of a victory song, Miss Gaynor said. When I sing it now, I'm so singing it for other people, hoping it will help them get to where I am and beyond, because I am in a state of thriving right now as opposed to surviving. Back in the 70s, Miss Gaynor exemplified the heiress fashions with her flashy jumpsuits and sparkling jewels, but she was never one for the hedonistic lifestyle that went along with the mere disco balls and four-on-the-floor beats. In her memoir, she described feeling so lonely at the peak of her fame that she slept in her manager's office when she got off the road rather than face her empty apartment. First of all, I worked like 300 nights out of the year, she said. I didn't have much energy to be going to parties. Plus, I didn't want to be seen by the fans. I felt I needed some air of mystique about me. She also had a negative body image. At one point, she dropped 45 pounds on a starvation diet recommended by a doctor. Meals consisted of a glass of grapefruit juice for breakfast, a glass of grapefruit juice for lunch, and tomato juice for dinner. Period. I dreamed I saw a fried chicken walking in the yard. I was so hungry, Miss Gaynor said with a laugh. My body was screaming at me, and yet I was so determined I was going to lose weight. As I Will Survive began climbing the charts, she married a former New York City transit officer who became her manager. According to Miss Gaynor, he enjoyed partying with the in crowd and spending the money she earned. He booked her to perform constantly during the 80s and 90s. She was especially big in Europe, where she sang to backing tracks. It was cheaper than hiring a band.
She learned to put up a false front and simply endure. When a British TV host pressed her about her grueling schedule, she said she loved to travel. She stayed in the marriage, she said, because she felt unworthy of love. Across those long years on the road, she never lost her supple, powerful voice. In 2001, at a concert in celebration of Michael Jackson at Madison Square Garden, she owned the stage, looking fierce in a golden gown, jeweled turban, as she delivered a stirring rendition of I Will Survive, backed by full orchestra. While Ms. Gaynor remained a significant concert draw abroad, her standing in her home country suffered under the strain of poor management. I think she wishes she was more accepted in the United States, Stephanie Gold, her current manager, said. It's hard for us to sell tickets in the U.S. In 2005, Ms. Gaynor finally got a divorce. She devoted the next decade to rebuilding her life and career from the ground up. Inspired by the spread in the pages of Architectural Digest, she built a new home for herself, the 5,000-square-foot mansion in Englewood Cliffs. It has a grand staircase worthy of a diva, a spacious kitchen. She likes to invent recipes, including chicken a la Gaynor, and a pair of stone lions guarding the entry door. I always wanted lions, she said. A regular churchgoer since the mid-80s, Ms. Gaynor had long wanted to make a gospel album. Despite resistance from executives in the world of Christian music, who saw her only as a disco singer, she pressed ahead, paying out of her own pocket for years of recording sessions that resulted in Testimony. It won the Grammy in 2020 for Best Gospel Roots Album, making Ms. Gaynor the only singer to have Grammys in the disco and gospel categories. In June, she will release an EP of dance pop, Happy Tears, that fits neatly into her catalog of uplifting songs about beating the odds. It comes amid a period of renewed appreciation for Ms. Gaynor, set off in part by the 2023 documentary Gloria Gaynor, I Will Survive, and the 2024 Lifetime TV biopic, I Will Survive, The Gloria Gaynor Story. The time of staying in the shadows helped me to come out of the shadows and express myself and be myself in a less arrogant way than I might have before, she said. She laughed gently, adding, I think I just described humility. In 2019, she underwent an 18-hour back surgery. Ms. Gold, her manager, said the pain has returned, restricting her mobility, and her home is equipped with a mechanical lift to help her go down to her finished basement. But when Ms. Gaynor gave me a house tour, she said, I'm not using that, and shuffled down the staircase. She continues to perform around the world. She played to a crowd of 150,000 at Rock in Rio last September, and this year will take her band to Turkey, Spain, Greece, Denmark, and England. Last month, about 2 weeks after our interview, Ms. Gaynor took the stage of the Bergen Performing Arts Center, a venue about a mile from her home. Wearing a sequined royal blue pantsuit, she sang a mix of dance songs and gospel for an hour and a half to an enthusiastic home crowd. Her trombone player had called in sick, so the band had 9 members instead of the usual 10. Still, the sound was so much richer and more alive than it had been back in her backing tracks era. Her voice has deepened with age. The glittery crescendo of Never Can Say Goodbye is no longer reachable, but in some ways, it is more emotive than ever. For much of the night, Ms. Gaynor was limited in her movements on stage, sticking more or less to one spot and taking breaks from time to time in a chair. Then came the closing number. She sang gently through the first verse as she described a woman who was too afraid and petrified to leave a bad relationship and live on her own. The band kicked in with that driving, determined beat, and Ms. Gaynor was energized. She moved back and forth across the stage as she belted out the triumphant chorus. The crowd was on its feet and dancing. Naturally, the song was I Will Survive. And that concludes the article. Listeners, we're coming to the end of the program, but I just want to go back to one of the articles we read that was about how to declutter when the items are very sentimental. And I thought it was interesting, one of the quotes, I wrote it down as I was reading it.
the advice was, in order to declutter successfully when you've got sentimental objects, the quote was, "Our memories live inside us, not in our things." I thought that was a pretty powerful quote, although I sure have a hard time trying to let go of sentimental things. And I'm wondering how you all cope with that, or how you handle it, or do you have strategies? For me, what seems to be particularly difficult are things that I have that were my grandmother's, my grandfather's, my mother's, my father's, my aunt's. I somehow end up with all these things. And those seem to be the hardest to get rid of, because in many ways they're the most sentimental. I thought many of the strategies in the article were very interesting, and I've tried some of them, and they are helpful, including, you know, holding an item and saying, does this really matter to me, and can I be without it? And also thinking that ultimately it's only a thing and not the person or the memory. But one strategy that I found was helpful to a degree was things that have been kept in shelves or boxes or just not seen. I take them out so I can see them. And it seems like when I am more familiar with them and seeing them or touching them more, they become less powerful for me, maybe because they're less novel. And that's helped me to let go of some things, that just keeping them out and being around them more, that exposure to them, ironically, seems to be able to help me let go of them. All right, what are your tricks for letting go of items that are valued by you? Boy, would I like to know. And on that note, we will close the program. I hope you enjoyed all the articles we read together today. As always, I enjoyed being with you. And I hope you're having a good day today and have an even better day tomorrow. This is Bonnie signing off.

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2: Next is a brief poetry moment. The poem is entitled The Journey by Mary Oliver. One day, you finally knew what you had to do and began, though the voices around you kept shouting their bad advice, though the whole house began to tremble and you felt the old tug at your ankles. Mend my life, each voice cried. But you didn't stop. You knew what you had to do, though the wind pried with its stiff fingers at the very foundations, though their melancholy was terrible. It was already late enough, and a wild night, and the road full of fallen branches and stones. But little by little, as you left their voices behind, the stars began to burn through the sheets of clouds, and there was a new voice which you slowly recognized as your own, that kept you company as you strode deeper and deeper into the world, determined to do the only thing you could do, determined to save the only life that you could save. This is Ellen Mayer, looking forward to being with you again.

0: It is now 11 a.m.
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2: I'm Dr. Anthony Lizerwitz, and this is Climate Connections. On sweltering summer days in Austin, Texas, most homes have the windows shut and air conditioners pumping. But some people cannot afford to run their AC enough to adequately cool their homes. And if the power goes out in a storm, air conditioners do not work. So some houses can quickly become dangerously hot inside, especially older, drafty homes that allow heat to seep in faster.
3: We have a lot of houses with zero insulation.
2: And Mark Kuder, Austin's Climate Adaptation and Resilience Manager, says the threat is growing as the climate warms.
3: You know, in the 1970s, we would get an average of 10 days over 100. Now we're seeing in like 2023, 80 days over 100.
2: So the city funds programs to help low-income residents make energy efficiency improvements, like adding insulation or reflective roof coatings, which can help homes stay cooler without using as much AC. 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
3: A lot of the people who are most vulnerable to heat are people who are isolated.
2: So he says it's also important for people to check in on their neighbors and help make sure they're safe. Climate Connections is produced by the Yale Center for Environmental Communication. 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
5: Now for readings from Vanity Fair. Bradley Cooper and Will Arnett stormed the stand-up stage in Is This Thing On? Arnett did weeks of comedy shows in character to play a man facing a divorce and finding new purpose during a midlife catharsis in the Cooper-helmed comedic drama. Article by Rebecca Ford. The first time Will Arnett met Bradley Cooper was for an audition of sorts. At the time, Arnett was dating Amy Poehler, who had become good friends with Cooper during filming on their 2001 movie, Wet Hot American Summer. Poehler wanted to see what Cooper thought of Arnett, so they all met up. At a bar in New York, joined by fellow Poehler pal Janine Garofalo, Amy sort of paraded me in front of two of her friends to see if I was okay, says Arnett. They didn't grill me, but it was a lot of like, all right, who's this guy? Arnett would pass the test. He and Poehler married and were together for 9 years, and he and Cooper would become good friends, later living next door to each other in Venice, California. We lived two doors down from Dennis Hopper, and we used to always be like, man, Dennis Hopper lives right there, says Arnett. It blew our minds. Cooper also credits Arnett with helping him get on the path toward sobriety during that time. Both men would go on to have busy careers, with Arnett starring in shows like Arrested Development, 30 Rock, and Flaked. Cooper starred in films such as those in the Hangover franchise, American Hustle, and American Sniper, before pursuing his directorial career with A Star Is Born and Maestro. They would often talk about working together, but the right thing never came along. That changed with a script about a fledgling stand-up comic in crisis. The film, Is This Thing On?, which will have its world premiere at the New York Film Festival on October 10, before being released in select theaters by Searchlight on December 19th, feels to them like the culmination of a 25-year friendship full of personal touches from their own histories. It also allows Arnett and Cooper to show different sides of their abilities. The comedic drama follows a middle-aged man, Alex Arnett, who's on the verge of a divorce and seeking new purpose in the New York comedy scene. At the same time, his wife, Tess Laura Dern, is confronting her own history as the two are forced to navigate TO, parenting, and identity. The film aims to pull audiences into the subculture of the New York comedy scene. This movie is not a midlife crisis, it's a midlife catharsis, says Cooper in his first interview about the film. Sometimes you realize you're coasting and you've lost your rudder and your North Star in life, and that takes a toll on whoever is in your orbit. Arnett met British comedian John Bishop at a social event several years ago and was struck by his story of how he stumbled into stand-up comedy when his marriage fell apart. He convinced Bishop to let him and writing partner Mark Chappell take a stab at a film inspired by his story. Arnett brought an early draft of the script to Cooper while he was in production on Maestro, and Cooper signed on to co-write and direct it. I think that something interesting that I wanted to explore is that this guy's able to be honest with a room full of strangers, in a way that he wasn't able to be before, says Cooper, who also has a supporting role as Alex's close friend. They decided they would open on the day when Tess tells Alex she wants a divorce, rather than chronicling all the messy lead-up to that moment. You don't really know anything other than that they just decided to break up, says Cooper. But there's no cataclysmic thing. It's through Alex's process and the progression of his burgeoning stand-up career that you learn more about who he is, while also witnessing his metamorphosis. The effect that it has on his life is so huge, says Arnett, because it allows him to talk in a way that he never talked before and to be open and vulnerable. Cooper's first two feature directorial efforts, A Star is Born and Maestro, both center on entertainers, as does Is This Thing On? But what's more of a through line in his Oscar-nominated work as a director is the authenticity with which he makes his movies. For A Star is Born, he and Lady Gaga sang live in front of real audiences of thousands. For Maestro, Cooper spent 6 years learning to conduct an orchestra. Before shooting Is This Thing On?, Arnett performed shows in character as Alex 4 to 5 times a week for 6 straight weeks. Despite his comedic success on screen, Arnett had never before performed stand-up. There were times it went really well and times it didn't, sometimes even on the same night. At the Comedy Cellar one night, he absolutely crushed it, says Cooper. We were talking about how, maybe after the movie, I've got to direct his Netflix special at Madison Square Garden. And then they walked to another club to do the same set, where he absolutely bombed. Not only is nobody laughing, but people have a look of disdain on their face, and there's nowhere for me to hide, says Arnett. You can't even imagine how vulnerable you feel in that moment, but it was perfect for the character. This is not a story about the next Michael Jordan of stand-up stumbling into a comedy club and having a meteoric rise to stardom. It's about a regular guy who uses stand-up to figure himself out. Will's the funniest guy you'll ever meet in a room, says Cooper. And for him to play a guy who's not really good at stand-up and just sort of working his way, that was incredible to behold. Cooper and cinematographer Matthew Libatique, his frequent collaborator, wanted audience members to feel like they were active participants in Alex's world. They used handheld cameras, and Cooper picked locations in New York attempting to capture the feeling he had when he first came to the city for graduate school. Cooper also took on a new role for this film, camera operator. It allowed him to get even closer to the actors to create the intimacy he hoped to capture in the film. It's incredibly rare when your director knows exactly what he wants and needs, and he is literally able to whisper in your ear while shooting you, says Dern. It's like the three of us have shared lifetime memories of either laughing hysterically in the middle of a take or being in tears at the end of it because something happened that we didn't expect and it felt human and beautiful. Cooper has been friends with Dern for more than a decade and thought that the role of Tess would feel like a new challenge for the Oscar-winning actor. I wanted to write something that merited her worth, he says. Also, I wanted to do something that would push her, that maybe she hadn't done before. Dern calls the role radically different from the types of characters she's known for portraying. I have played very emotional people in my life, deeply empathic, emotional characters and crazy, addictive characters and angry characters, but always emotion is at the forefront, she says. But Tess, a former Olympic-level volleyball player, is stoic and determined. To understand her point of view, Dern spent time with former professional athletes, including her friend Gabrielle Reese, who talked to her about what it's like for an athlete when their career ends, that was a really interesting but far more still character for me. Dern's experience shooting the movie reminded her

Home in New York, Cooper turned to Arnett and asked if he wanted to go over to the cellar to perform a set. For a minute, Arnett thought he'd do it. There was an addictive quality to it, says Arnett. That's how good it feels. Is this thing on? Will premiere at the New York Film Festival before being released in U.S. theaters on December 19th. End of article. Greed was good, clothes were key, and Barney's was at the White Hot Center in Reagan's Bull Market. 80s, Gordon Gekko types, and avant-garde artists mingled at the same cult-favorite store. In an exclusive excerpt from his new memoir, they all came to Barney's, former. Co-CEO Gene Pressman takes us inside the heyday of his family business. Article by Gene Pressman. A new era was beginning in New York, one born on a raft of new wealth. And new interest in the trappings of it, design, art, fashion, excess. The markets were booming. Stocks were up and corporate raiders were the new anti-heroes. The leveraged buyout was invented, so was the junk bond. A new downtown art scene, centered in Soho, was flush with interest and cash. We were entering the period memorialized in Oliver Stone's Wall Street with Gordon Gekko and his decade-defining catchphrase, "Greed is good." Cash was readily available, and it felt like the bubble would never burst. It was no accident that this was a time of major expansion for Barney's, for which we'd buy up the neighboring buildings. On 7th Avenue for an ambitious enlargement and the creation for the first time of a standalone women's store. Gene Pressman and Bob Pressman at Barney's 1989. Fairchild Archive. Getty Images. We were already selling women's wear in the two-story duplex section at the top of the men's store, but women wanted their own store, and I loved the idea of having my own playground. My dad, Fred Pressman, a passionate menswear connoisseur who had run the family business for decades, was more cautious. He supported me, as always, but privately, he was much less sure, something I learned only later. When I came to him to say, "Let's open a women's store," he told me, "That's a great idea." Then he said to himself, "That's not a great idea, and I hope he forgets it." Not likely. We'd conquered men's. That much was clear. The men's store was bringing in millions of dollars a year and expanding its fashion offering. Seemingly by the day, sometime in the late 70s, we made it into the Guinness Book of World Records for the largest privately owned menswear store in the world. Something I only know because some high schooler ran up to my sister Nancy in the halls to show her. Now I wanted to make that kind of impact in women's. The time, once again, was right. The hippies of the 70s may not have cared for clothes besides their bell bottoms, but the 80s man and 80s woman were fashion obsessed. Clothes were a key part of the urban equation, the requisite uniform for a rising new guard, the Armani-suited boardroom guys, the comme des garçons-wearing artists. If the 70s had the hippies, the 80s had a whole new demographic, the yuppies. The term, an acronym for young urban professionals, was first coined in 1980 as a joke, almost a slur. But it quickly became omnipresent. In 1984, Newsweek declared it the year of the yuppie, the shoe fit. The young urban professionals filling up cities were coming into their own. They even had their own presidential candidate, Gary Hart, an ambitious senator who hoped to be the first yuppie in the White House. The yuppies had discretionary income and expensive taste, and were looking for somewhere to flex both. After some hiccups in the early 80s, the economy was booming. Having tamed inflation and dispensed tax cuts like party favors at one of his black tie White House bashes, Ronald Reagan was presiding over a historic bull market. Starting in 1982, the stock market climbed and climbed for 5 years straight. There was money everywhere, and people were ready to spend. Go to the Armani floor in the mid-1980s and all along the benches and sofas lining the walls would be the suits that had been sold, tagged, and altered, and were ready to go to their new homes. On a good day, there might be 50. Wall Streeters would come in wanting to look like their bosses and buy six suits at a time with two or three shirts and a couple of ties for each. "I've never seen anything like that again," one of our buyers from those days told me recently. It was a rising tide that lifted all boats. Barney's was the place to be, remembers Gildo Zegna, the third generation and namesake of Ermenegildo Zegna, one of Milan's premier suitmakers, who Fred and his team had

0: brought to Barney's in the early 1980s. Men's was selling, women's was selling. Even boys' clothes were selling. In 1985, we did a big redesign of Boys Town the Better. To serve the kids of means, the kids were as spoiled as the adults. We get the yuppies, the baby boomers who have the taste and the disposable income. Longtime Barney's executive Peter Rizzo told DNR, the menswear industry's trade paper, they want quality and unique things for themselves and for their sons. Several of the brands that we introduced first to New York were getting enough of a foothold to open stores. Of their own Comme des Garçons opened in Soho in 1983 and Alaya in 1988. T took a cast of thousands to design and build the downtown women's store. We assembled so many that I probably should have had my head examined. There was André Poutman, the doyen of French interiors gurus, who designed the Grand Deco spiral staircase that was the centerpiece of the store. Peter Marino, well before he was the palace architect for Chanel and LVMH, who carpeted André the whole time. Bayer Blinderbell, Fred's preferred architects, plus Jean-Paul Beaujard, my mother Phyllis's favorite. Decorator and antique dealer, who worked on her section and on the restaurant, plus a Japanese. Architect, I found, Setsu Kitaoka, who was tasked with making the contemporary store next door, and whose work was so austere and customer-unfriendly, I eventually had it ripped out and redone. Why have one architect making you crazy when you could have a half dozen? In anticipation of the women's store, we kept building out the team. Fred had his own menswear buying team. Peter Rizzo, Tommy Calendarian, and Jody Cuss, his stalwarts. But it was up to me to build women's into a gang that could sustain the kind of mega new store we were envisioning. There wasn't a master plan, exactly. We hired on instinct, bringing together a diverse and totally dissimilar group of people. That was part of the secret of Barney's success and the key to its creativity. You couldn't, as Fred loved to say, stop giving direction for 1 second. But you also couldn't micromanage people or hire only in your own image. Barney's worked because everyone was so different. Some days, it felt like the inmates were running the asylum. But when it all worked, the machine hummed. Barbara Warner joined as head women's merchant in the early 80s. Barbara was a classicist and an Anglophile with a taste for luxury cashmere fine shirt, making, cufflinks, the stuff of traditional clothing with a capital C. She'd hunt out the factories that made cashmere for Hermes and Chanel little factories in Italy or just over the border in Switzerland, or traditional English craftspeople hand-knitting sweaters. She could be strident, even fearsome. The other buyers used to call her Angry Feet because you could always hear her coming, even in the little Chanel ballet flats she preferred. We needed someone to build out the contemporary department, and Anna Wintour, who I had met when she was a young fashion editor at New York Magazine, introduced me to Jane Harkness, an English rose type. She hadn't meant to work in New York or in fashion at all. She'd wanted to be a costume designer and had been within a hair's breadth of working for the Comédie Française. But when that didn't pan out, she worked with Kenzo instead, with a front row seat to the Kenzo boom of the late 70s. Bloomingdale's picked up his line, but couldn't figure out how to sell it, so they persuaded Jane to cross the ocean to show them the ropes. She and Anna, two English gals in the city, found each other quickly, and the rest is history. She was a godsend to have with us in Paris, one of the only Barney's people with fluent French, despite the Berlitz tutor that used to come to the office 3 days a week to do her best to teach me. As for the contemporary market, the idea of showing cool, attainable clothes across all price ranges in one place, $22 t-shirts next to designer jeans, things like that, was still new, and Jane was a mistress of it. She was the one who found Isaiah, the young black designer who for a time was like an entry level. American Azzedine Alaya, selling stretchy little going-out clothes we couldn't keep in stock. They were so tight we called them the pant, the sex skirt, and so on. Sex really does sell. Our contemporary department, we'd eventually call it the co-op, would sell Basco My Barney's house line and the lower-priced Gaultier lines. And Stephen Sprouse, an Indiana kid who'd gone from the most clean-cut All-American guy at RISD, this according to Chris France of the Talking Heads who met him there, to a kind of American Gaultier, a true blue punk with a Converts. Zeal, who was making great clothes in Dayglo colors, many of them inspired by his muse and former neighbor, Debbie Harry. We hit it off pronto and kept in touch for many years. We were both obsessed with rock. I loved the classics, like Zeppelin, and he loved the New Guard. I never had a clue what he was talking about, so he used to send me albums, with giant labels sharpied in his own hand, reading Sprouse approved. I still always went back to Zeppelin. In 1984, browsing at the Designer Collective, a trade organization that sponsored group showrooms at one or another of the New York hotels, I stumbled over a woman who would join the team and become a critical part of Barney's growth in women's. Stumbled almost. Literally, since when I met her, she was lying flat out on the hotel floor, working away. She piqued my interest immediately, primarily because she looked so weird. Connie Darrow was one of those fashion true believers, like Anna Piaggi and Isabella Blow, who turn artifice into art. Connie rarely appeared anywhere without her grease paint. She spackled her face as white as a Pierrot and rimmed her eyes raccoonishly in coal. We later learned at the Paris shows that her preferred wake-up call was at 4:30 a.m. to give her time to put her look together. Her trademark was a Louise Brooks bob, which she frequently crowned with an actual tiara. The only person I've ever known who considered tiaras office casual. She adored jewelry. She wore a million tiny rings and stones on every finger and armored herself in Chanel. Suits or evening wear at any hour by one of her discoveries, a New York designer named Andra Gabrielle. She could be fierce, often outright tyrannical, as we'd all come to learn. Her persona was as out there as her look. I think she had spent her time as a child developing that, one of the other buyers opined to me years later. She presented herself almost like a Diana Vreeland incarnate. Soon enough, Diana Vreeland was ours. We needed the whole gang. A new wave of talent in fashion had fully arrived after the transitions. Of the 70s, there was an energy in women's wear like never before. Thierry Mugler was putting on the most explosive shows of the season in Paris, filled with superheroes, aliens, bug women, dynamic, near-costume clothes. Off the runway, his collection tended more to wasp-waisted suits and killer tailoring. Claude Montana was remaking the silhouette, with a muscular super shoulder and more of those tiny waists. He wouldn't send out one model at a time. It would be 12 models, all together, all in some leathery armor, stomping down the runway like an army. Then there was Jean-Paul Gaultier, like a pixie sprite, gleefully poking fun at any and every fashion piety. Madonna, then on the rise, was first a customer, then a patron, who would commission Gaultier to do the costumes, including the famous cone-breasted bustiers for her 1990 Blonde Ambition tour. These new guys were fearless. They referenced sex and S&M openly in their designs, played up their gayness in ways that the proper Yves Saint Laurent would never have dared. Montana used to hang out at Club Sept, a notorious Paris disco, with groups of leather men, he transmuted. The leather look for men into a fashionable look for women, who eagerly snapped it up. Other designers flirted with S&M too. For one show, models were sent out in high fashion fetish gear, walking each other up and down the runway on dog leashes. Of course, that happened to be the season we finally talked Fred into coming to see the women's collections on the catwalk. My poor sister Nancy had to sit next to our father through the whole spectacle, one that, for all his appreciation for creativity, can't have impressed him. Looking back today, it's amazing how many designers who became legend all started at just this time, or restarted. 1983 was also the year that Karl Lagerfeld took over and totally reinvigorated the moribund House of Chanel. Flipping through an issue of Vogue, in 1983, you'd find spreads of the names to know: Gaultier, Azzedine, Rai, and Yoji, Vivian Westwood. We would go on to add many more: punky political streetwear out of London from Catherine Hamnett and Body Map, moody romance from Milan by Romeo Gigli. A little later, the dreamy intellectual so-called Antwerp Six, an ad hoc collective. They formed loosely in order to go Dutch on shared London trade show space, the only way they could afford to. Do the show that included Anne de Muilmeester and Dries Van Noten. My wife, Bonnie, who had joined the Barney's gang to manage shoes and soon was expanding her purview, discovered Dries with her team on the top floor of that trade show with a slim rail of menswear. It was mostly white shirts, schoolboyish, simple. But Bonnie saw something in them. Despite being based in Belgium, Dries knew Barney's. He had visited when he came through New York back in the days of the duplex and been amazed that Barney's not only carried the likes of Mugler and the Japanese designers, but even the most fashion-forward pieces. By them, the runway pieces, the strong pieces, as he called them. Barney's was an iconic store, he told me years later. When Bonnie walked into his booth and introduced herself, he was so panicked that he actually ran away. Luckily enough, I had a friend who was more business-minded, and she explained. The collection in the first moments, Dries recalled with a laugh recently. It was only after 15 minutes that I cooled down and came back and was able to speak to them. Bonnie, unflappable as ever, was undeterred by his nerves, by the fact that it was a modest collection of mostly shirts, or that it was menswear. Just make us 36 knee-length skirts and 36 floor-length. Skirts to go with it, and it's going to be okay, she told him. Bonnie locked up an exclusive, and we kept it for years and years. Dries became one of Barney's proudest discoveries, and Barney's won his biggest retailers. In the winter of 1985, I was doing the rounds on the fashion social circuit and went to the opening of the Met's annual Costume Institute Gala. They used to take place in December, not in May, as they famously do these days. The Costume Institute was then under the creative direction of Diana Vreeland. The former editor of Vogue and one of the great fashion eccentrics. The exhibition was costumes of Royal India, dripping in jewels and silks, not unlike La Vreeland herself. At the party afterward, I ran into a guy I knew slightly, John Bodum, who by day did sales for a company called Go Silk, but was better known by night as the ultimate social connector. John looked like the Mama Cass of the East Village, and he knew everybody, the schleppers of the garment district, the party boys of the Pyramid Club, and every imaginable type in between. Another person he knew was a young installer on the Vreeland show who had come from Los Angeles and was sleeping on his floor. In return for his services, Simon Doonan had been given two tickets to the party, and he gave one to Suzanne Bartsch, the Swiss-born Gaga Club queen of downtown New York, and the other to John. Out of my earshot, John elbowed Simon. "That's Jean Pressman," John told him. "You should really get to know him. The name was familiar to me." Simon was becoming known at that time as a mad scientist of window display, equal parts Dr. Frankenstein and Rocky Horror's Dr. Frankenfurter. Born in Reading in southeast England, a place he couldn't wait to leave, Simon was fashion mad from birth. He escaped Reading for London, where he worked for Nutters of Savile Row, then decamped to Los Angeles in the late 70s, where he landed at Maxfield. Tommy Purse, Maxfield's founder, sold much of the same avant-garde European fashion that Barney's did, though. Doing so made him much more of an outlier in bad style LA than we were in sophisticated New York. Maxfield, much more than Barney's, was known for black everything. Whatever Purse wants and can't find in black, he has made to order. In the past, that's included bicycles, combs, hair dryers, hangers, and linens. The Los Angeles Times once reported, "And all black can be a drab downer." What Maxfield needed was humor to lighten it all up, and that was Simon's specialty. A window must be completely ambiguous so that the viewer can make up his own mind what the story is, Simon opined. But in his hands, ambiguous could be hysterical or insane. At Maxfield, he once filled the store's sole window with a coffin, corpse, and well-dressed mourners holding drooping lilies. A tableau, odd enough that employees claimed it caused more than one car crash outside. Other times, he'd strung up stuffed, flying cats, or molded plastic urinals. The one that most stuck with me was a group of mannequins being set upon by a horde of fake rats. I remember remembered I usually made a point to stop by Maxfield, the city's best specialty store, when I was in L.A. I liked anything with a little darn you to it, and these windows were provocative but thoughtful. And now he was in New York. Simon came in for an interview. He was about 5 feet high, with a taste for Yoji Yamamoto and a madcap imagination that could outwonk a Willy. Simon was, by his own estimation, pretty feral at the time, but that to me was a selling point. I told him I wanted him to shake things up. We bonded over film. We both loved Ken Russell's The Devils, a horror film about 17th century French nuns that originally got an X rating, and allegedly, I told him, I'd teach him how to enjoy all the finer things life hadn't yet thrown in his path, like eating meat. He was a vegetarian, smoking dope and eating pussy. I don't remember this, but Simon's memory is better than mine. He arrived in January of 86, right around the time the women's store was set to open, and didn't again. Pressman projects are notoriously prone to delays. That seems to be our curse. The women's store was no exception. We hit an underground spring during construction. We had furious tenants upstairs protesting for their apartments. We relocated them all at our expense and guaranteed their rents for life. The opening date lurched further and further back. No matter. We were designing for posterity. We were working around the clock to get the women's store ready, filling the warehouse, sampling with factories in Italy, buying from designers and showrooms. And then, when the store would be delayed another season, negotiating like, mad to send what we'd bought back, since we'd have nowhere to sell it yet. It was a time of pure, constant chaos. And in the meantime, we had a flourishing store, mostly men's, but with two floors of women's, to run. Undaunted by the delays, Simon and the rest of the team immediately set to work anyway, pulling together a summer exhibition dedicated to the Statue of Liberty, who in 1986 was celebrating her centennial. We invited artists, fashion designers, photographers, and a few locally notorious people to embellish. Lady Liberty for themselves, to benefit the Cooper Hewitt, the Smithsonian's National Museum of Design. Fashion and art were natural bedfellows, we felt, and it wasn't a bad way. To underscore that Barney's had become every artist's favorite store. Roy Lichtenstein, Robert Rauschenberg, and Kenny Scharf all participated. So did Jean-Paul Gaultier, Norma Kamali, Fendi, and Hermes. It ran that summer of 1986 and would have been a big enough undertaking for any store. For us, it was an appetizer. The long-delayed opening was, finally, nearly here. End of article. Arnold Schwarzenegger is ready to take on Gavin Newsom. The Terminator star prepares to battle his gubernatorial successor over California's redistricting plans. Article by Eve Beatty. In these divided times, Californians of both stripes have been comforted by how readily its most recent Republican governor, Arnold Schwarzenegger, and current Democratic gov, Gavin Newsom, have come together, especially when it came to standing up to Republican, as if you didn't know, President Donald Trump. But that Golden State alliance ended this week after Newsom announced a plan to redistrict California in response to a Trump-inspired gerrymandering scheme in Texas. For months now, Trump's team has been lobbying GOP lawmakers and governors to redraw state maps to ensure a Republican House majority in the 2026 midterm elections. In Indiana, for example, Trump asked Gov Mike Braun to call for a special legislative session to redistrict the Hoosier state, even sending Vice President J.D. Vance to implore leaders to convene. Braun, who Trump relegated to the kids' table during his star-studded inauguration, has yet to make a decision on the matter, but his counterpart in Texas, Greg Abbott, is all in on the plan, with a special redistricting session planned for this week that could net the GOP 5 more House seats. In response, Newsom announced his own redistricting proposal Thursday, saying via X that he will call a special election to redraw our congressional maps and defend fair representation. At a press conference on Thursday to promote the November 4 vote, Newsom explained that redrawing California his electoral map would generate 5 Democratic House seats, effectively negating any Texas gains. It's a move that the state must make in reaction to a president of the United States that called a sitting governor of the state of Texas and said, "Find me 5 seats," Newsom said. "I know they say don't mess with Texas." Well, don't mess with the great golden state, Newsom said, even as Trump appeared to do just that, armed and masked. ICE agents assembled just outside Newsom's press event to promote the redistricting effort, a show of force that LA Mayor Karen Bass described as completely unacceptable, and Newsom pointed to as proof that California's redistricting is the only way forward. The ICE agents' presence was pretty sick and pathetic, Newsom told reporters, describing it as everything one needs to know about Donald Trump's America. That scene must have sent chills down the spine of Newsom's fellow Californian Arnold Schwarzenegger, the Terminator star, who had Newsom's current job from November 17, 2003 to January 3, 2011, was born shortly after World War II to a member of the Nazi Party, a group that, under Trump, has experienced a significant revival. My father was, and so many other millions of men were, sucked into a hate system through lies and deceit. And so, we have seen where that leads, Schwarzenegger said in a 2023 interview. The former governor was so disgusted by Trump that he endorsed Kamala Harris for president in 2024, saying the convicted felon will divide, he will insult, he will find new ways to be more un-American than he already has been, and we, the people, will get nothing but more anger. But in a somewhat cryptic Instagram post on Friday, Schwarzenegger suggested his willingness to oppose Trump only goes so far. In a photo taken at a gym, the former governor is seated at what appears to be an ISO, lateral front lat pull-down machine, wearing a t-shirt that reads, "F the politicians. Terminate gerrymandering." Schwarzenegger's chief of staff, Daniel Ketchel, tells Vanity Fair that the post was intended to communicate his distaste for any effort to redistrict, regardless of motive. Governor Schwarzenegger has a 20-year history of battling gerrymandering, taking power from the politicians and returning it to the people where it belongs, and he believes gerrymandering is evil no matter who does it, Ketchel said via email. He still stands by the rule we learn in preschool: two wrongs don't make a right. He will continue to be on the side of the people and not politicians from either party on this issue. It's a stance that Newsom's camp finds deeply disappointing. We agree with the former governor on the urgent need for national independent redistricting. Courtney Pugh, an advisor to the California redistricting campaign, tells Vanity Fair via written statement. But we fundamentally disagree on this moment of crisis. Trump and his Texas cronies are trying to rig the 2026 election before a single person has voted, Pugh continued. This is a 5-alarm fire for our democracy. It's unclear how hard Schwarzenegger will fight Newsom or what form that opposition will take. Speaking with the New York Times, Schwarzenegger says that he won't be aligning himself with the GOP as he moves forward against the current governor's plan. "He was kind enough to let me know what he's up to and how he feels," the FUBAR star says of Newsom. "I told him, I totally get it. I understand it. I said there's no effect on our relationship." But on this one issue, Schwarzenegger says, he must stand up to both his party and his state's leader. "I hate the idea of the Republicans redrawing the district lines in Texas. As much as I hate what the Californians are trying to do," he says, "but I'm thinking now about California and about the people of California. I promise them that we are going to create a commission that would be independent of the politicians, and there will be an independent citizens commission drawing the lines. So I'm not going to go back on my promise. I'm going to fight for my promise." End of article. This concludes today's readings from Vanity Fair. Thanks for listening and have a great rest of your day.
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4: The next is the poetry moment. The poem entitled Her Door is by Mary Leader. She was born in Pawnee, Oklahoma in 1948. She is a lawyer and a former Assistant Attorney General of Oklahoma who began writing poems in mid-career and switched from law to teaching literature while earning a Ph.D. from Brandeis with a dissertation on Muriel Rukeyser. The poem, Her Door, written for her daughter, Sarah Marie.

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This is Ellen Mayer, looking forward to being with you.

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0: 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Thursday night, we have a reading of Dr. Jekyll and Mr. Hyde. And Friday nights, we have 2 hours of Story Hour. 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And at 11, listen to scary stories from the golden era of radio. 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The chapters air chronologically from week to week, so don't miss a single week. And on Sunday nights at 11 p.m., you can hear a rerun of Friday's episode airing of Sword of Shannara, in case you missed it. All these shows change ever so often, so be sure to stay tuned to these programming updates to find out when new stories are added. 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
1: This is the Plain Dealer for Thursday, the 6th of August, 2026. Eastlake. Boy suffers internal bleeding after splash pad visit, lawsuit says. Lake County family alleges Eastlake opened Surfside Park splash pad despite dangerously high chlorine levels, leading to a 4-year-old's hospitalization. A Lake County family has sued the city of Eastlake, saying their 4-year-old son suffered life-threatening internal bleeding after being exposed to dangerously high chlorine levels at the city's Surfside Park splash pad in June. Dave and Samantha Kent filed the lawsuit Monday in Lake County Common Pleas Court on behalf of their son. The complaint names the city and 5 unidentified operators, employees, or contractors responsible for operating the splash pad. The Plain Dealer and Cleveland.com asked the city of Eastlake for comment. According to the lawsuit, a June 2nd inspection by the Lake County General Health District found chlorine levels at the splash pad high enough to pose an imminent health hazard. The complaint says the splash pad opened to the public the following day. The Kent's son visited the splash pad with his family June 4th and ingested the water, according to the lawsuit. The complaint says the boy developed a fever and abdominal pain the next day. Early June 8th, he began vomiting blood and passing blood before being taken by ambulance to Hillcrest Hospital, where he was admitted to the pediatric intensive care unit after his hemoglobin level dropped. According to the lawsuit, the boy received a blood transfusion before being transferred to Cleveland Clinic's main campus, where doctors performed an endoscopy, additional testing, and a second blood transfusion. He was discharged June 10th. The lawsuit says doctors diagnosed him with an upper gastrointestinal bleed, gastritis, anemia caused by acute blood loss, and ingestion of a caustic substance. His pediatric gastroenterologist concluded the injuries were caused by chlorine exposure, according to the complaint. The complaint says the splash pad closed June 5th after the Eastlake Fire Department responded to reports of high chlorine levels and fumes. It reopened June 6th before closing again later that day, when firefighters and paramedics again responded to treat people for chlorine exposure, according to the complaint. Sarah Kent later contacted the Eastlake Fire Department and the city's service department seeking information about the chlorine levels after learning of the incidents, but did not receive a response, the suit said. Attorney Jedediah the First Bressman, who represents the family, said the June 2nd inspection showed the splash pad should never have reopened until chlorine levels returned to a safe range. The testing performed on June 2nd shows that not only was the splash park an imminent health hazard, it was more than twice that amount, Bressman said in a statement. The splash park should not have opened to the public until the chlorine reached safe levels. The lawsuit seeks compensatory damages for the boy's injuries, as well as damages for his parents' medical expenses and loss of companionship. End of article. U.S. House of Representatives, Ohio. Rinacci disputes report that he's eyeing Miller's seat. Former U.S. Rep. Jim Rinacci on Wednesday disputed a report that he is considering a return to Congress if embattled U.S. Rep. Max Miller leaves the race, even though he told Axios earlier this week that Republicans were urging him to run and that polling was already testing his viability as a replacement candidate. After Axios published the article, Rinacci says he called Miller to tell him that story is not true. This is Max Miller's seat, Rinacci told Cleveland.com Wednesday. Max Miller is not leaving. If Max Miller would leave and ask me to step in and help, I would consider it, but I'm not out there looking to get in because it's his seat. Axios, in its story, notes that as a former Republican nominee for U.S. Senate and congressman from the district, Rinacci could be a serious contender to take Miller's place if he quits the race. I still know a lot of people. I still have good name recognition, Rinacci is quoted as saying. I'm getting calls from everybody, Rinacci told Axios. Many people have asked me to consider, if he did step out, if I would be interested, only because it's my old seat. Axios quotes Renacci as saying the callers include donors and an actual campaign team. A whole bunch of people said, "We'll get behind you. We've got the team, we've got the donors, we've got the money," Renacci says in the Axios story. But he says in the Axios report that he's told callers any decision now would be premature. "If Max Miller would step out and ask me to step in, I would consider it then," Renacci says in the interview. But until then, the answer is it's Max Miller's seat until he decides it's not his seat. Renacci, a former Wadsworth mayor who regularly expressed frustration with congressional dysfunction when he served there between 2011 and 2019, also confirmed to Cleveland.com that fellow Republicans have asked if he consider returning if Miller leaves the race. Miller is embroiled in a child custody dispute with his ex-wife, Emily Moreno, who has accused Miller of physical and emotional abuse. Her father, Republican Senator Bernie Moreno of Westlake, has called on Miller to leave the race and said he fails any basic standards of character required to hold elected office. The Democratic Women's Caucus in the U.S. House of Representatives, whose leaders include Akron Democrat Amelia Sykes, called for Miller's resignation on Wednesday. The House Ethics Committee announced it is investigating allegations that Miller may have engaged in domestic violence and abuse or illegal drug use. Miller says he requested the ethics probe to clear his name. Miller says the allegations are false, and he expects to win re-election much as President Donald Trump won the White House in 2016 after setbacks that included the release of an audio tape where Trump made vulgar remarks about women. "I'm not getting out of this race, and I'm winning in November," the Bay Village Republican said in an X live stream on Sunday that lasted more than 15 minutes. End of article. Markets. Stocks hold near records on hopes of an agreement with Iran. Stocks meandered to a mixed finish on Wall Street Wednesday and remained close to their records, while oil prices held steady. The uncertain trading on Wall Street followed 2 days of big gains that gave the week and August a strong start. Several big technology companies slumped, though, ultimately weighing down the market. The S&P 500 fell 12.97 points, or 0.2%, to close at 7,723.55. The index spent most of the day higher after surging to record on Tuesday. The Dow Jones Industrial Average rose 263.24 points, or 0.5%, to 54,349.12, reaching another record. The Nasdaq fell 221.55 points, or 0.8%, to 26,363.44. The index was weighed down by big technology companies losing ground, including a 4% drop for Google's parent company, Alphabet, and a 1.1% drop for Microsoft. The market has been generally rising as companies head into the closing stretch of their latest round of earnings reports with sharp overall gains. Three quarters of the companies within the S&P 500 have reported results so far, and Wall Street expects profit growth of 50% when they are all finished.

halting military aid to Israel, and campaign finance reform. He had support from progressive leaders, including Senator Bernie Sanders and U.S. Rep. El-Sayed wins Michigan Senate primary in victory for Democrats' progressive wing. His first challenge will be unifying Democratic factions after a bitter campaign. Abdul El-Sayed, a former public health official who harnessed Democratic frustration with the party establishment, narrowly defeated Rep. Haley Stevens in Michigan's U.S. Senate primary, setting up a crucial test for progressives in a key battleground state. El-Sayed will face Republican Mike Rogers, a former congressman, in November in a race that will help determine control of the Senate. His first challenge will be unifying Democratic factions after a bitter primary that offered divergent visions for a party desperate for a path back to power. Stevens, who pledged her support for El-Sayed after conceding defeat, was backed by the Democratic establishment, including outgoing Senator Gary Peters, whose retirement spurred a scramble to fill his seat. El-Sayed promised a more aggressive approach for confronting entrenched corporate interests and President Donald Trump, and declared his victory was nothing short of a political earthquake, despite only scraping by Stevens. In the words of Muhammad Ali, "We shook up the world," he said. Progressives gained strength this year. There were simply not enough votes left to count that would allow Stevens to catch up and overtake him as the leader. El-Sayed's victory was ultimately so narrow that it wasn't assured until almost all ballots cast statewide were counted. At the time, the AP declared him the winner. El-Sayed led Stevens by 14,893 votes, a margin of just under 1 percentage point, out of more than 1.5 million ballots counted. His win, however slim, represents a significant shift for the Democratic Party. In 2018, he lost the gubernatorial primary to now Governor Gretchen Whitmer by 21 percentage points. Alexandria Ocasio-Cortez, who framed the race as a grassroots-focused movement and a broader fight against the establishment and big money spending. Senator Chris Van Hollen, another progressive leader, said El-Sayed's victory should be a wake-up call to the Washington Democratic establishment. Now comes the more difficult challenge for Democrats, uniting the party to defeat Rogers, for whom Republicans have already reserved large sums of money ahead of the general election. "We have got to work together to take this country back," Curtis Hertel, the chair of Michigan Democratic Party, said. "Mikan is a must-win Senate race for Democrats. The race will help decide which party controls the chamber in the last 2 years of Trump's term." Those stakes added heat to the rivalry, with moderates arguing that El-Sayed would have a harder time than Stevens against a Republican in the general election. Stevens, a four-term congresswoman, won election to Congress in 2018 after serving as chief of staff to President Barack Obama's Auto Task Force, which helped oversee the federal rescue of General Motors and Chrysler. Her campaign focused on manufacturing and the economy, and she stressed her past victories in tough races as proof she would be best positioned to beat Rogers. El-Sayed cast himself as the anti-establishment candidate and argued that Democrats need to reject corporate influence and embrace a more progressive agenda. While the candidate has said he is not a democratic socialist, he found support from some of the group's members. That included Malat Kiros, who recently beat a longtime incumbent in a Democratic primary for a Denver-based House seat and was at El-Sayed's watch party. Also, there was Hassan Piker, a progressive and controversial influencer online. The candidate's differences were clear to some voters. Kenneth Woodside, 87, of West Bloomfield, said he voted for El-Sayed because the nation is ready for someone who wants to take some more action rather than on the road we are now, which is on the road to an oligarchy and authoritarianism. Nessa Fuller, 51, of Birmingham, said she voted for Stevens because she will fight to get the right things done, and she'll work with other people, which is really important to me. Millions spent on Senate race. National groups poured unprecedented sums into the race, making it one of the country's

0: biggest tests of outside spending. Outside groups backing Stevens spent more than $50 million, including more than $30 million from the American-Israel Public Affairs Committee, amounting to the largest investment ever from the organization that supports pro-Israel candidates. "We took on a machine," El-Sayed said. Support for Israel is contentious within the Democratic Party, and the Michigan primary reflected that divide. El-Sayed called for ending military aid to Israel, while Stevens maintained strong support for the relationship. AIPAC issued a statement Wednesday saying it would oppose El-Sayed and his radical anti-Israel agenda in November's election. End of article. War in the Middle East. Trump says deal to reopen the Strait of Hormuz could come this week. Iran said Wednesday it is in the final stage of drafting an agreement with Oman over the Strait of Hormuz, and President Donald Trump has said a deal could be announced this week. That could potentially reopen the critical waterway, ease pressure on the world economy, and help bring an end to the war. But the agreement is likely to be contingent on the U.S. lifting its blockade on Iran's ports. The Trump administration has previously ruled out any deal that would cement Iran's grip over the strait, which would amount to a major loss for the U.S. and a break with global norms. Iran has insisted on some measure of control over the strait, saying it will not go back to being an open international waterway as it was before the war. Closure of the strait, through which a fifth of the world's traded oil and natural gas once passed, has driven up the price of fuel and basic goods. Iran's foreign ministry spokesman, Ismail Baghaei, said a joint statement with Oman would be issued if certain parties do not obstruct this process, apparently referring to the U.S. End of article. Washington. Senate confirms Schwartz as CDC director. Some senators questioned whether she would be willing to stand up to Trump. The Senate on Wednesday confirmed Dr. Erica Schwartz as director of the Centers for Disease Control and Prevention, placing her in charge of a public health agency beleaguered by political meddling and low morale. Schwartz was confirmed in a 51-44 vote. The 54-year-old becomes the 22nd leader of the Atlanta-based CDC, which is charged with protecting Americans from preventable health threats, and the agency's first confirmed director in nearly a year. Her resume includes medical and law degrees, a stint as deputy surgeon general, and a leadership position at the U.S. Coast Guard. Schwartz's nomination appeared to be on shaky ground after a hearing before the Senate Health, Education, Labor, and Pensions Committee last month. The chairman, Senator Bill Cassidy, ARLA, and others questioned whether she would be willing to stand up to Republican President Donald Trump's health secretary, Robert F. Kennedy Jr., if he ordered CDC to do something unsupported by science and good public health practice. But weeks later, Cassidy said he had spoken with Schwartz after that hearing and with others who knew her, and said he had gained confidence in her. The CDC has been in turmoil since Trump returned to office last year. Largely due to layoffs and resignations, the agency has lost 3,000-plus employees, more than one-quarter of its workforce. Morale has plummeted as a succession of mostly temporary leaders have come and gone. The front office has been staffed by political appointees with little or no training in medicine or public health. When Schwartz was nominated in April, public health experts were cautiously optimistic, citing her background. They also noted Schwartz was the choice of Trump and not Kennedy, who is a leading voice in the anti-vaccine movement, before he was tapped to oversee the CDC and other federal health agencies. Schwartz was the third Trump nominee for CDC director in the past 18 months. The first was a former Florida congressman, Dr. David Weldon. His Senate hearing in March 2025 was canceled an hour before it was to begin. Weldon said at the time that he had been told not enough senators were willing to vote for him. The White House then moved on to Susan Monterez, who had been serving as the CDC's acting director. Monterez was confirmed by the Senate, but ousted from the job in less than a month. Trump administration officials said she was not aligned with the president's agenda. End of article. Space program. Wayward SpaceX rocket slams into moon, as predicted. A telescope in Chile spots the debris plume. A SpaceX rocket that launched a pair of lunar landers slammed into the moon as predicted on Wednesday, after drifting off course for the past year, scientists reported. Although no one observed the actual 5,400-mile-hour collision, a telescope in Chile spotted what astronomers have identified as the debris plume resulting from the crash. Space tracking experts said it was inevitable that the leftover rocket segment plowed into the moon. It's the latest instance of lunar litter, a problem that many fear could worsen as the US and China race to put astronauts on the moon. In 2022, a Chinese rocket unintentionally hit the moon following a lunar mission, and many more stray rocket pieces likely struck the moon in decades past without scientists' knowledge. SpaceX's Juliana Shiman said this week that the company is working with NASA to avoid future wrecks, stressing that this projected crash was not deliberate. A combination of solar activity and gravity accidentally put it on a collision course with the moon, she said. Boston University's Carl Schmidt said he is 100% certain that his team's observations revealed signs of the lunar crash. The European Southern Observatory's Very Large Telescope detected a stream of sodium and lithium stretching for miles into space for at least 5 to 10 minutes following the impact, he said. We have images of the impact, but there's telescope evidence, Schmidt said. Don't. Even before signs of the debris plume were spotted by the telescope in Chile, retired astrophysicist Jonathan McDowell noted that observations of the dead 4-ton upper stage on Tuesday night showed it heading straight for the moon. The anticipated crash site was a dusty, barren patch near Einstein Crater on the moon's sunlit western limb, near the edge of the near and far sides, which is especially difficult to observe from Earth. There's no doubt in my mind that the rocket is now in teeny little pieces scattered over the moon near Einstein Crater, McDowell said. As a physicist, I know that what goes up must come down. Visual confirmation, McDowell noted, will have to wait for NASA's Lunar Reconnaissance Orbiter to fly over the crash scene and send back photos of the impact crater. The space agency doesn't expect that to happen until next week. End of article. Washington. Democrats call for Pentagon probe of Trump family-backed companies. A group of Democratic lawmakers have asked the Pentagon's official watchdog to open an investigation after the Washington Post revealed that 15 companies with investment from President Donald Trump's sons have garnered $3.2 billion in federal contracts, investments, and loans, most coming after Trump took office for the second time. The letter from SENS, Elizabeth Warren of Massachusetts, Richard Blumenthal of Connecticut, Tammy Duckworth of Illinois, and Rep. Robert Garcia of California, asks for an inquiry into Defense Department contracts awarded to companies affiliated with Eric and Donald Trump Jr., according to a copy of the request provided to the Post, excluding giants SpaceX and Anduril from the tally. Companies with investment from funds associated with Trump's sons have gained more than 3 times the number of government contracts and other funding than they had before the president's second term. We are concerned about a growing cloud of corruption amid questions about whether the president's family and administration officials may be abusing their positions to influence duty awards, and the extent to which this is undermining the competitive, apolitical contracting process used to ensure that service members have the best equipment and most effective technologies and weapon systems on the market, the lawmakers wrote in the letter to the Pentagon's Inspector General, Plot B. Mooring, III. End of article. Astronomy. Images of sun supports theory of what happens on surface. Scientists have captured new images of the sun's surface that show turbulent, vortex-like structures in unprecedented detail. It's very difficult to produce such patterns, and to see them ubiquitously everywhere in the observed field of view was surprising and very exciting, said David Caridza, an astronomer at the National Solar Observatory and one of the lead authors of a paper published in the journal Nature on Wednesday. The surface of the sun is really an unstable, roiling soup of plasma, heated to about 10,000 degrees Fahrenheit. The video released by researchers shows vortices of hot plasma that ebb and flow like bubbles in a pot of boiling water. Hot plasma is transported up from below the sun's surface to a cooler area. As it cools, it drops back down to the inner parts of the star. End of article. Washington. Fauci's invoking the fifth tees up contempt vote. A contempt finding could open the door to a federal investigation. Dr. Anthony Fauci's decision to invoke the Fifth Amendment before Congress will be put to the test this week as a Republican-led committee prepares to vote to hold him in contempt and refer the matter to the Justice Department. A contempt finding could open the door to an investigation into whether Fauci had a valid constitutional right against self-incrimination when he refused to answer dozens of questions from lawmakers at a committee hearing last week focused on his handling of the COVID-19 pandemic. Republican senators, including Rand Paul of Kentucky, who subpoenaed Fauci and has called a contempt vote for today, insist that a pardon the doctor received early last year from Democratic President Joe Biden left him ineligible for Fifth Amendment protections. A Senate resolution released Tuesday asserts that Paul found Fauci's privilege claims unsupported. But some legal experts say Fauci had reasons to invoke the Fifth Amendment, given the threat of potential state prosecutions and questions from President Donald Trump's administration about the validity of Biden's pardons. Any testimony from Fauci could have also prompted false statement investigations like the ones the current Justice Department has repeatedly initiated against the Republican president's perceived adversaries. No matter what happens, the episode raises fresh and complicated questions about Congress's ability to compel testimony from previously pardoned witnesses, and the outcome could resonate beyond Fauci. This is an important case because think a lot of people anticipate that President Trump is going to issue similar pardons to many people in his administration who will end up being called before Congress, and the precedent here is important, said Mark Osler, a St. Thomas University law professor and pardon power expert. IPAL's committee is moving to transmit the contempt referral from his Republican-led committee directly to the Justice Department. Whether the Justice Department would act on the referral is unclear. Fauci, a longtime National Institutes of Health scientist and the nation's top infectious disease expert, left the federal government in 2022 after more than five decades. He was among a group of perceived adversaries of Trump to be pardoned by Biden in one of the Democrats' final acts in office. The clemency covered acts from 2014 to the date in January 2025 when the pardon was issued. Republicans on the Senate Homeland Security and Governmental Affairs Committee say the pardon lifted the specter of criminal prosecution and left Fauci without a valid basis to invoke the Fifth Amendment, a bedrock constitutional protection found in the Bill of Rights, but one typically available only to those who have a reasonable basis to believe they risk being charged over their testimony. While a blanket pardon theoretically removes a threat of prosecution, Fauci made clear he thought he had a good faith basis to fear criminal charges. He invoked his Fifth Amendment rights more than 100 times. Before the hearing, Fauci said that Paul, the committee chairman, had an obvious obsession with calling for my prosecution. The purpose of his forced appearance is to get me to say something, anything, that could vindicate his repeated public pledges that I end up, in his words, quote, behind bars, unquote, Fauci said. In the run-up to the hearing, Paul made dozens of Fauci-related posts on X, including ones teasing that he was going to confront the doctor for having earlier given false testimony, something Fauci has denied. I think his invoking the Fifth makes sense because he was invited into a situation where everyone in the country understood that Rand Paul was trying to set him up for a criminal prosecution, said Michael Gerhardt, a University of North Carolina law professor. In that circumstance, one of the smartest things to do would be to make yourself a very small target and say as little as possible, and that's obviously what he did. Paul said, Fauci refused to answer a single question, even though he knew he couldn't be charged for crimes during the decade covered by his pardon. Fauci's deflections encompassed even seemingly harmless questions, such as the color of the tie he was wearing, a reflection of an apparent belief that it was safer to refuse any testimony. There are factors that could tilt in favor of Fauci's strategy, including the fact that his pardon would not protect him from potential state prosecutions or from a federal prosecution related to any testimony that investigators deemed false. That may not be an idle concern given the number of false statement investigations prosecutors have opened against Trump's political opponents. Paul said in an interview with Fox News Channel last week that he did not think there's any rule requiring that a contempt referral from a committee go through the entire Senate. His committee is instead working to send the referral straight to the Justice Department. The contempt resolution states that the president of the Senate, Vice President J.D. Vance, shall certify the committee's referral and the accompanying report to the U.S. Attorney for the District of Columbia. End of article. Cleveland Opera to stage rare Mozart masterpiece. The collaboration brings together opera, ballet, and live orchestra for productions on Friday and Sunday. One of Wolfgang Amadeus Mozart's earliest masterpieces is making a rare appearance in Cleveland this weekend as the Cleveland Opera and Cleveland Ballet Theater join forces for a fully staged production of Mitridate, Re di Ponto. Shows will be at 7:30 p.m. Friday and 4 p.m. Sunday at First Baptist Church of Greater Cleveland, 3630 Fairmount Boulevard, Shaker Heights. The collaboration brings together opera, ballet, and a live orchestra in a production featuring soloists, elaborate sets and costumes, choreography, and English supertitles to accompany the original Italian libretto. Internationally acclaimed conductor Maestro Grzegorz Nowak will lead the Cleveland Opera Orchestra, with stage direction by Dorota Sobieska and choreography by Gladysa Guadalupe. Although Mozart is best known for later works such as The Magic Flute, Don Giovanni, and The Marriage of Figaro, Mitridate marked a major milestone in his career. He was just 14 when he wrote the opera after receiving a commission to open Milan's 1770 opera season. The premiere was a sensation. Set in the ancient kingdom of Pontus, in what is now northern Turkey, the opera centers on King Mithridate as he struggles against the expanding Roman Empire while navigating family betrayal, political intrigue, and doomed romance. The story explores themes of loyalty, sacrifice, and the pursuit of freedom that continue to resonate more than 250 years later. Alongside the political drama are tales of forbidden love, betrayal by a son, and redemption. It is underscored by the composer's remarkably mature music. The Cleveland production pairs Mozart's score with choreography by Cleveland Ballet Theater, adding dance to the dramatic storytelling while maintaining the opera's original Italian text. Tickets are $55 for reserved sponsor seating, $25 for general admission, and $10 for students. End of article. Congress. Trump still has that IRS immunity. Don't be fooled by Blanche's deal. His recent assurances to senators are legally worthless. Acting Attorney General L. Todd, Blanche's assurance to senators about the $1.8 billion anti-weaponization fund and President Donald Trump's immunity with the Internal Revenue Service is nothing more than a hollow gesture. With Blanche's confirmation to permanently lead the Department of Justice in jeopardy, he provided written statements Sunday to appease Republican Senators John Cornyn and Tom Tillis. The duo, neither of whom is seeking re-election, refused to hold a vote for Blanche without confirmation that the fund was dead and clarity about the president's standing with the IRS. But the new deal Blanche signed does nothing to prevent the DOJ from giving large payouts to the president's allies. Perhaps even worse, Trump's apparent failure to comply with federal tax laws to the tune of an estimated $100 million is still forgiven at the expense of the American taxpayer. Both the Anti-Weaponization Fund and the president's immunity from some audits stem from the DOJ's legally questionable settlement of a $10 billion lawsuit brought by Trump against his own Treasury Department and IRS over the leak of his tax returns in 2019. Blanche's update to that pool of money simply states the May 18, 2026 order establishing the Anti-Weaponization Fund is rescinded and shall have no force or effect. That makes no representation that Trump loyalists who are convicted criminals won't receive settlements. It just limits the vehicle for the payouts. The DOJ still has access to Congress's judgment fund, created by taxpayer money that typically pays for legal settlements. Just last week, the DOJ announced a seven-figure settlement with Paul Vaughn, a Tennessee man convicted by a jury for blocking access to an abortion clinic. Similar payments were made to Trump allies Michael Flynn and Carter Page well before the Anti-Weaponization Fund was even floated. Blanche's written statement does nothing to prevent more. Trump's lawyers didn't sign. Basic contract law prohibits Blanche's unilateral modification of the original agreement, which provided that only with the written agreement of the parties could it be modified, because Trump's lawyer has not signed the updates. They're worthless. Blanche's efforts to make them seem substantive merely confirm the self-dealing nature of the deal. The new IRS immunity provision, similarly, doesn't change much. It states that the deal applies by its terms only retroactively. That says nothing more than the original document already had. The new assurance simply refrains from forgiving future unlawful tax debts. The update does clarify that the original deal, which applied to affiliated individuals, now applies to named parties in Trump's lawsuit. But that just so happens to be Trump, his sons, and the Trump Organization. Even a future administration that tries to take enforcement action against Trump's tax returns could be met with his claims that the settlement protects him. Judge Karen Williams recently ruled that because the president was suing his own administration, the lack of adversity between the parties made a bona fide legal dispute impossible. But she stopped short of ruling on the merits of the settlement, writing, "Whether executive branch actors can privately agree to give themselves and their former clients blanket immunities and billions of dollars in tax monies for legally undefined grievances was never an issue advanced to this court." The DOJ has already appealed Williams's order. As a result, the legal vitality remains uncertain. When Cornyn and Tillis agreed to go forward with a confirmation vote for Blanche Tuesday, they were agreeing to gamesmanship. And now, they are complicit in a fraud on the American people. End of article. Middle East deal ignores Hamas' unchanged mission to destroy Israel. Let's not forget October. 7. President Donald Trump and members of his administration are, pick your metaphor, whistling past the graveyard, engaging in wishful thinking, and or deluding themselves into believing a demon can be transformed into an angel. The Trump administration last week announced a deal has been reached between the terrorist group Hamas and Israel that will lead to Hamas's disarmament and the withdrawal of Israeli troops from the Strip. What would supposedly follow is a rebuilding of Gaza, which has been reduced to rubble. Much of the world and the media blame Israel for the destruction and deaths of civilians, but Hamas is at fault because its fighters and rockets hide among civilians in Gaza. Let's not forget, though some apparently have forgotten, October 7th, 2023, when 1,200 people were killed in Israel by Hamas and 251 were abducted as hostages. Some were raped and many tortured, according to those who managed to escape or be exchanged for imprisoned terrorists in Israeli prisons. Some have linked this day of terror as a modern Holocaust. Initially, Israel was silent about the proposed deal, but it shared serious security concerns with the White House, an Israeli official said, according to the Associated Press, as Israeli strikes over the weekend killed at least 17 people, including children, in Gaza. Remember Hamas's goal. This bears repeating many times so it will sink in. Hamas and the rest of the terrorist gangs go by different names, but all have the same goal, the destruction of Israel, for starters. Hamas has a charter that has never been revoked or even amended. People who want to have their eyes and minds opened can look up Hamas charter and read it for themselves on the internet. Here are the highlights. Since its founding in 1988, Hamas's number one goal has been and remains Israel's complete destruction. It has not modified or changed that objective. Hamas wants Israel to be replaced by an Islamic Palestinian state, stretching from the Jordan River to the Mediterranean Sea. That's what those chants, "from the river to the sea," on college campuses and street demonstrations are about. The conflict is rooted in the religious doctrine and political ideology of the Muslim Brotherhood, which means they believe God has commanded them to do these things, including the October 7 attacks. Hamas promotes and encourages anti-Semitism, including extreme anti-Semitic language and conspiracy theories regarding global influence. Recognize the obvious. In what should be obvious to the Trump administration, Hamas has consistently rejected peace talks or the recognition of Israel's right to exist. This should serve as a non-starter when there is talk of negotiations. Even if Hamas agrees to meet with U.S. administration and Israeli officials, they won't be serious given the stated goals in their charter. Why are we even considering playing this losing game? It's the same with Iran, whose ayatollahs and other leaders share the same objectives as Hamas. Worldview is everything. Many people believe we are all alike, and all grievances can be settled when people are sincere enough. Not true. Just as deluded Americans think socialism is good, people who think Hamas will ever lay down their weapons and reach a peace deal with Israel are playing into the hands of our and Israel's enemies. To repeat, our enemies don't think the way Westerners do. If they did, they would act and think like us. That is why transposing our morality on those who don't share it is a recipe for disaster. Got it. Or must I repeat myself? End of article. Janao's four hits go to waste in Guardians' loss to Mets. A historic performance by rookie Angel Janao was wasted Wednesday night as the Guardians fell to the Mets 6-5 in 10 innings at Progressive Field. Janao's fourth hit gave the Guardians a 5-4 lead in the seventh inning, but a rare blown save by Cade Smith allowed the Mets to tie the score in the ninth and force extra innings. End of article. Mets 6, Guardians 5. A rare blown save by Cade Smith allowed the Mets to tie the score in the ninth and force extra innings. Rookie Angel Janao's four hits go to waste in Guardians' loss to Mets. Rookie Angel Janao becomes the first player in franchise history to have four hits in his big league debut. A historic performance by rookie Angel Janao was wasted Wednesday night as the Guardians fell to the Mets 6-5 in 10 innings at Progressive Field. Janao let his bat, not his glove, do the talking in his big league debut. For most of the game, it was music to the Guardians' ears. Janao atoned for a double error at third base with four hits, the most in franchise history for a player making his big league debuts. Janao's fourth hit gave the Guardians a 5-4 lead in the seventh inning, but Bo Bichette won it in the 10th with a single off Matt Festa, 2-3, that scored Francisco Lindor, the automatic runner from second base. The Mets tied the score against Smith in the ninth when shortstop Brian Rocchio misplayed a two-out bouncer by A.J. Ewing with the bases loaded. Smith is 30-35 in save chances. The Guardians entered the seventh trailing, 4-3. Patrick Bailey's one-out single scored Rocchio to tie the score at 4-4, while Angel Martinez went to third. Janao followed with a single past third against Dedne Nunez to score Martinez for the lead. Janao, promoted from AAA Columbus before the game, started a third base in place of Jose Ramirez, who missed his second straight game with a sore left hand. The Guardians have lost 10 of their last 13 games. They are 6-12 since the All-Star break. Besides Janao's debut, the game also featured manager Steven Vogt's first ejection of the season. He was ejected in the sixth inning for arguing a check swing. The Guardians put two runners on base in the 10th, but couldn't score against Daniel Duarte, who earned the save. It was another night of frustration for Cleveland's hitters. They left 15 runners on base and 4 for 19 with runners in scoring position. Guardians starter Tanner Bibby hadn't allowed a home in his last 4 starts, but the Mets ended that run of good fortune when Brett Beatty and Jorge Polanco hit consecutive homers to start the third inning for a 2-0 lead. Beatty hit a 0-2 over the left field wall to start the inning for his 7th homer. Polanco, having a miserable season, hit a 1-1 pitch over the wall and right for just his 2nd homer of the season. Polanco, however, came into the game with 17 career homers against Cleveland from his days in the American League. The Mets stretched the lead to 3-0 in the 4th on a double by Jared Young. A double error by Janao made the run possible. Janao bobbled Carson Benj's one-out grounder for the first error and then threw wildly past first to put Benji on second. Bibee limited the damage by retiring the next 2 batters to strand Bangi. The Guardians came back to tie the score with runs in the 4th and 5th innings against Mets starter Christian Scott. Travis Bazzana's single in the 5th scored Joe Adell after he walked and went to 3rd. Travis Bazzana's single in the 5th scored Joe Adell after he walked and went to 3rd on a double by Nathaniel Lowe. The inning offered more, but Scott the next 3 batters to leave runners on 2nd and 3rd. The Guardians made it 3-3 in the 5th on a 2-run single by Lowe. They loaded the bases on singles by Janao and Stephen Kwan, and a walk by Chase DeLauder. Scott struck out Adell, but Lowe singled to right to score Janao and Kwan. Retired. Cleveland still had runners on the corners, but Bazzana struck out and Rocchio lined out to right. That's when the home run bug bit BB again. Benje, with 2 out, homer to right for a 4-3 lead. It was his 2nd homer of the series and his 13th of the season. The Guardians loaded the bases for the 2nd straight inning in the 6th, but failed to score against lefty Jeffrey Yan. Singles by Bailey and Janao and walk by Kwan loaded the bases with 1 out. DeLauder was called out on a check swing by third base umpire Chad Fairchild. When Vogt protested, he was ejected. It was his first ejection of the season and the 2nd as Cleveland's manager. The inning ended when Adell hit into a force play at 2nd. Bibee allowed 4 runs, 3 earned, in 5 2/3 innings. He struck out 10 and didn't walk a batter. It was his first game of 10 or more strikeouts this season and the 5th of his career. Scott allowed 3 runs on 6 hits in 5 innings. End of article. Medina County. Federal magistrate judge shot at in road rage incident, U.S. said. He pleaded not guilty to the charges and is being held in the Medina County Jail on $1 million bond. A message left with his attorney, Kim Stout Scherer, was not immediately returned. A federal magistrate judge was shot at Tuesday during a road rage incident on Interstate 71 in Medina County, according to 3 sources with knowledge of the incident. District Magistrate Judge Jonathan Greenberg and his wife were shot at, those sources. Authorities arrested Tasanai Suwanasin, 26, of London, Ohio. Suwanasin is charged in Wadsworth Municipal Court with attempted murder and felonious assault. The shooting happened around 5:30 p.m. Tuesday on I-71, about 3 miles north of Ohio 83 in Lodi, according to a U.S. Marshals Service news release that doesn't mention Greenberg's name. The news release said one of the 2 people inside the car suffered minor injuries, though it was not immediately clear whom. According to authorities, Ohio State Highway Patrol troopers used the Flock camera's license plate reader system to track Swanson's car to Strip Avenue NW, a large retail shopping area where state troopers, U.S. Marshals, and Jackson Township Police arrested him. Officials released few other details about the incident. Cleveland.com and the Plain Dealer reached out to the State Patrol, the lead investigating agency in the case, for more information. A message was left with U.S. District Judge Sara Leoy, the chief judge of the district that encompasses the northernmost 40 counties in Ohio. Greenberg, 69, has been a magistrate judge in the Cleveland courthouse for the last 10 years. Prior to that, he was the head of the litigation department at the Walter Haverfield Law Firm and was a former city prosecutor for Cuyahoga Heights, Pepper Pike, Richmond Heights, and Valley View. End of article. Today in history, 1806. Emperor Francis II abdicated, marking the end of the Holy Roman Empire after nearly 1,000 years, 1890. At Auburn Prison in Auburn, New York, William Kemmler became the first person to be executed via the electric chair, 1926. Gertrude Ederle became the first woman to swim across the English Channel, 1945, during World War Japan, resulting in an estimated 140,000 deaths. 2. The USB-29 superfortress Enola Gay dropped an atomic bomb on Hiroshima, 1962. Jamaica gained independence from the United Kingdom after 300 years, 1965. President Lyndon B. Johnson signed the Voting Rights Act, prohibiting racial discrimination in voting, 1991. The World Wide Web made its public debut as a means of accessing web pages over the internet. End of article. This concludes today's readings from The Plain Dealer for Thursday, the 6th of August, 2026. Thanks for listening, and have a great rest of your day.
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3: This is Mike Musgrave coming to you. Today, I'll be reading another installment of poems from A Light in the Attic, written and illustrated by Shel Silverstein. Hope you enjoy. Surprise! My grandpa went to Myrtle Beach and sent us back a turtle each. And then he went to Kathmandu and mailed a real live cockatoo. From real an iguana came, a smelly goat arrived from Spain. Now he's in India, you see. My grandpa always thinks of me. Ticklish Tom. Did you hear about Ticklish Tom? He got tickled by his mom. Wiggled and giggled and fell on the floor. Laughed and rolled right out the door. All the way to school and then, he got tickled by his friends. Laughed till he fell off his stool. Laughed and rolled right out of school. Down the stairs and finally stopped. Till he got tickled by a cop. And all the more that he kept giggling, all the more the folks kept tickling. He shrieked and screamed and rolled around, laughed his way right out of town. Through the country, down the road, he got tickled by a toad. Past the mountains, crossed the plain, tickled by the falling rain, tickled by the soft brown grass, tickled by the clouds that passed. Giggling, rolling on his back, he rolled right on the railroad track. Rumble, rumble, whistle, roar. Tom ain't ticklish anymore. Nail-biter. Some people manicure their nails. Some people keep them, trim them neatly. Some people kick them file down. I bite them off completely. Yes, it's a nasty habit, but before you start to scold, remember, I never have ever scratched a single soul. The fly is in. The fly is in. The milk is in. The bottle is in. The fridge is in. The kitchen is in. The house is in. The town. The flea is on. The dog is on. The quilt is on. The bed is on. The carpet is on. The floor is on. The ground. The worm is under. The ground is under. The grass is under. The blanket is under. The diaper is under. The baby is under. The tree. The bee is bothering. The puppy is bothering. The dog is bothering. The cat is bothering. The baby is bothering. Mama is bothering me. I hope you enjoyed today's readings. I'll be with you, hopefully, next week to finish up. This is Mike Musgrave, signing off.

0: It is now 1 p.m.
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0: And now it's time for the History Hour.

This is Leslie Harris. I will be reading from National Geographic History, and the article is Nero, Monster or Misunderstood? Ancient authors depicted the Roman Emperor Nero as a psychopath, but at times his people loved him. Is his bad reputation fair, or is it the result of a bitter conflict between Nero and the aristocracy who dominated the Senate? A heartless tyrant and narcissist who ordered the murder of his own relatives to cling to power. This is the profile most usually associated with Nero, the fifth and last emperor of the Julio-Claudian dynasty. It's not surprising that this image prevailed. Classical sources presented Nero as a depraved, oversexed tyrant with an erratic personality who lived and ruled under the thumb of his ambitious mother, Agrippina the Younger. But curiously, while the ancient authors focused on his ruthless egotism, the political propaganda of Nero's time also highlighted the emperor's clemency. Despite the fact that Nero's government, especially in its final years, systematically persecuted Christians and wiped out dissidents, the Roman Empire under Nero also experienced some of its greatest moments of economic and cultural dynamism. An unworthy emperor? When Emperor Claudius died suddenly in AD 54, Nero succeeded him to the throne at only 16 years old, leapfrogging over other members of the Julio-Claudian ruling dynasty. Claudius had adopted Nero after marrying Nero's mother and Claudius's own niece, Agrippina the Younger. By naming Nero his heir, Claudius overlooked his biological son, Britannicus, but Nero enjoyed popular favor and the support of the Praetorian Guard. It was Agrippina, Claudius's second wife, who had maneuvered her son into pole position. She had persuaded Claudius to adopt Nero in AD 50 and then allow Nero to marry Claudius's daughter, Octavia, in AD 53. According to accounts of ancient Roman writers, the following year, once Agrippina was confident Nero's succession was assured, she had Claudius poisoned. The ancient authors who depicted Agrippina as a murderess and framed Nero as a cruel tyrant may have had their own agendas. They resented the fact that Nero's bureaucratization of the imperial administration took power out of the hands of the senatorial class to which those authors belonged. His suppression of indirect taxes in AD 58 resulted in greater participation of the common people in trade, which also displeased the aristocracy. Given these grievances, it is likely that ancient authors amplified narratives to discredit him. Among other misdeeds, the sources attribute dozens of homicides to Nero. While he, like many Roman emperors, undoubtedly caused deaths, many of the murders he is accused of seem improbable if the circumstances surrounding them are analyzed. For example, according to Tacitus, the Roman orator, politician, and historian, writing around AD 100, Nero murdered his half-brother Britannicus out of fear that Agrippina would form an alliance with him. Tacitus adds that Nero and his wife Octavia watched impassively as Britannicus died dramatically in the middle of dinner while the other diners were in uproar. But when this ill-fated dinner happened in AD 55, Agrippina was at the height of her power and had no motive to support a pro-Britannicus change of government. Historian Anthony Barrett of the University of British Columbia argues that, in fact, Britannicus died as a result
of an epileptic seizure. Another gruesome episode attributed to Nero was the death of 400 people enslaved by the senator Lucius Pedanius Secundus. When one of them murdered Secundus, all 400 were sentenced to death. Some Romans rioted, demanding that the innocents be spared. Nero quelled the rebellion and ensured that the mass execution took place. But it was the Senate that had passed this law. Nero simply enforced it. And when some senators suggested that freedmen who had formerly been enslaved by Secundus be exiled from Rome as an additional measure of communal punishment, Nero refused. His position irritated the aristocracy, many of whom he had displaced from key positions in the imperial administration, replacing them with formerly enslaved freedmen in whom he placed his trust. Nero offered other examples of level-headed rule. Early in his reign, to avoid abuses of power by the sovereign and the Senate, he eliminated secret trials held intra cubiculum principis, literally inside the prince's chamber, which involved the arbitrary condemnation or acquittal of a prisoner. Such private hearings had been common in the time of Claudius, and their suppression was recommended by Nero's former tutor and mentor, the philosopher Seneca, popular with the plebs. By the age of 20, Nero had already forged his own political style and instituted judicial and fiscal reforms benefiting the common people, plebeians. But his political vision was hampered by his mother Agrippina, who, after getting rid of all of her rivals, threatened to remove her son from power. The first time that Agrippina was accused of plotting a coup d'état against her son in AD 55, Nero showed clemency. Agrippina had allied herself with Nero's rival, Rabellius Plautus, the great-grandson of Emperor Tiberius. Nero forgave his mother and her accomplice, and he exiled others involved in the plot. However, when Agrippina again took action against her son 3 years later, one of Nero's advisors encouraged him to have her killed while making it look like an accident at sea. According to Tacitus, it was the freedman Anicetus who dreamed up the boat plot. But senator and historian Cassius Dio wrote that Seneca and Nero came up with the idea together. Either way, Nero gave orders to scupper the ship his mother was sailing on off the coast of Naples. Miraculously, Agrippina survived the shipwreck. Then, on March 23, AD 55, she was finally assassinated by Nero's henchmen at her villa in Bali. It is said that a well-known comic actor made a daring allusion in song to the murder. He sang, "Farewell to thee, father, farewell, Octavia's gruesome murder." One of the episodes that most damaged Nero's reputation was the murder of his first wife, Claudia Octavia. According to the account by Tacitus in the second century, Pompeia Sabina, Nero's lover, drove the murder of his wife Octavia, convincing Nero that divorcing his wife to marry her would not be enough. As the daughter of Emperor Claudius, Octavia was popular with masses, which made her a threat to both Nero and his new wife. Octavia, therefore, also needed to be discredited and eliminated. To achieve this, Nero falsely accused Octavia of committing adultery with the prefect Anicetus, whom he persuaded to confess to the affair. She was also accused of aborting a child she had conceived with Anicetus, a practice that was not illegal, but was disapproved of. As punishment, Tacitus writes, Nero confined her to the island of Pandateria, modern-day Ventotene, off the west coast of Italy,
No exile ever filled the eyes of beholders with tears of greater compassion. After a few days, she received an order that she was to die. She was then tightly bound with cords, and the veins of every limb were opened. But as her blood was congealed by terror and flowed too slowly, she was killed outright by the steam.

reclines on a couch, leaning against the emperor, who appears markedly indifferent to the gruesome sight of his wife's disembodied head. By contrast, two senators to his right are visibly shocked. The clothing, furniture, and art that decorate the walls in this painting were carefully designed by the artist to depict Rome in the AD 60s. It is now displayed in the Civic Museum of Modena, Italy. The Tomb of St. Peter, Mystery Beneath the Vatican. Tradition holds that the martyred remains of St. Peter were honored and obscured by the basilicas raised over them on Vatican Hill. In the 1940s, an early Christian tomb was found. Was this truly the first pope's final resting place? According to church history, the apostles Peter and Paul arrived in Rome at the time of Nero, AD 54 to 68. There they found a small but committed group of Christians established among the Jewish communities of the city. On Saturdays, Peter and Paul would visit the synagogues, and on Sundays, they preached in various homes around the city that doubled as churches. But this way of life was interrupted by the infamous Great Fire of Rome in AD 64, which Nero accused the Christians of starting. The emperor had many Christians condemned to death for the blaze. They were executed by crucifixion, burning, or being devoured by wild animals in front of an audience. It's likely that Peter and Paul were among those who died in these glory spectacles. According to the noted Roman historian Tacitus, the executions were staged in the circus that had been begun by Caligula around AD 37-41 on the Via Cornelia. This was outside the city walls to the west at a place known as the Vatican. A different tradition records that Peter was killed by crucifixion, placed upside down by his own choice as a symbol that he had not been worthy to die the same way as the Lord. Whatever the details of Peter's death, the question of what then happened to his body has been a vexed one. One early church source provides a lead. According to the apocryphal text Acts of Peter and Paul, written by Pseudo-Marcellus around the year 400, some men from Jerusalem who were glorious and strange in appearance joined Marcellus, a follower of Peter, and took up Peter's body secretly and put it in underneath the terebinth near the Naumachia, place for the exhibition of sea fights, in the place called the Vatican. This suggests that Peter was buried near where he was martyred, in a pagan necropolis on the Via Cornelia near the Circus of Caligula. This is the area known as the Vatican Necropolis. Veneration of the Apostle. Although the first tomb of Peter was probably a simple one and almost anonymous, the growth of the Christian community in Rome soon made it a focus for the faithful. In an effort to preserve the tomb, it was covered with new stone slabs at the ground level of the site rose. Then, in the mid-second century, a small commemorative monument was built on top. Something similar happened with the tomb of Paul, located, at least according to tradition, to the south of the city in the necropolis of the Via Ostiense. The earliest written reference to the funerary monuments of Peter and Paul dates to around the year 200, when Gaius, a presbyter or bishop of the Church of Rome, stated that the trophies of both apostles could be seen in Rome, one in the Vatican and the other on the Via Ostiense. The word trophy was used for tombs erected to Christian martyrs, since martyrdom was equated to the triumph of faith over death. Interest in the tomb of St. Peter grew

0: as it became widely accepted that the Church of Rome held primacy over all the other Christian churches. According to the Petrine theory developed in the second century, Peter had received from Jesus Christ himself the keys to the kingdom of heaven. So having established himself in Rome as the first bishop of the city, Peter was believed to transmit to his successors the highest possible authority over the whole Christian community. Although not all the churches accepted this claim, it nonetheless added potency to Peter's tomb. So, when the Emperor Constantine I, approximately AD 306 to 337, ordered the construction of the great Christian basilica in Rome as part of his policy of promoting Christianity as the dominant religion of the empire, he chose the site of Peter's tomb. Knowing that the new temple was built around the tomb of such an important figure in the Christian tradition would surely attract believers, Bishop Eusebius of Caesarea, in his text Theophany in AD 333, wrote that the apostle had been honored with a splendid tomb before the city, a tomb of which innumerable hordes flock from every part of the Roman Empire as a great shrine and temple of God, a colossal basilica. The decision to erect the basilica over the pre-existing tomb had enormous implications for the construction process. Since the Vatican was an area of uneven hilly terrain, a huge platform nearly 800 feet long and almost 300 feet wide was built on top of the ancient Vatican necropolis on the Via Cornelia to support the basilica. A huge volume of earth had to be removed in order to create the platform that reached a depth of some 30 feet. Despite the ambitious construction work, a surrounding necropolis couldn't be destroyed as the tombs and mausoleums were protected by sacred law. So Constantine I ordered that instead of removing the tombs completely, the roof should be taken off, their vaults broken, and the interior space filled with earth. The bones would remain buried under the new basilica. The building was constructed so that a monument, later known as the Trophy of Gaius, was built over the original tomb and located under the apse. Its site was marked inside the temple with a square marble structure covered by ciborium with four Solomonic columns. But the trophy itself was buried under the platform of the basilica. The trophy and Peter's tomb beneath it were further buried in the 16th century when the old basilica was demolished and rebuilt to a Renaissance design. The new Renaissance building was erected on a second platform, some 10 feet above the first, and supported by a system of vaults. These vaults created a space between the 4th century basilica and the Renaissance one, the so-called Vatican Grotto, that were used as burial places for the popes. The bones of St. Peter, believed to be buried beneath, were left in peace at this point. In 1626, the remains of various tombs and burial mounds were disturbed unintentionally during work to put in place the bronze columns of the famous Baldachine, designed by sculptor and architect Gian Lorenzo Bernini. But Pope Urban VIII ordered the uncovering of the tombs to be kept quiet, as the remains belonged to pagans who had been buried in the ancient necropolis. The archaeologists arrive. It wasn't until the 20th century that the oldest stratum of St. Peter's Basilica finally came to light. In 1939, Pope Pius XII decided to open the Vatican grottoes to the public. To make this practical, it was necessary to increase the height of the interior space by lowering the floor level of the original paving some 2.5 feet. As soon as the workers began digging, they uncovered several Roman tombs belonging to the ancient Vatican necropolis. For the church, an archaeological investigation of these remains was a highly sensitive undertaking. It involved determining whether the tomb of St. Peter, with his mortal remains inside, really was under the altar of the basilica. This tradition, which had been so important to the identity of the church in Rome, had been challenged by Protestants in the 16th century. Martin Luther wrote that according to sources in Rome, it is unknown where in the city the bodies of St. Peter and Paul are located, or even whether they are there at all. Even the Pope and the cardinals know very well that they do not know. Despite the controversy, Pius XII commissioned a large archaeological investigation. The excavation, directed by the archaeologist Antonio Ferriu, under the supervision of Monsignor Ludwig Kass, lasted for more than a decade and made it possible to identify and restore 22 tombs belonging to the Roman necropolis of the Via Cornelia, adjacent to the Circus of Caligula. The tombs, having lain undisturbed and buried in the earth for centuries, had been extremely well preserved, and their stuccos and paintings were found in an excellent state of repair. A construction discovered exactly beneath the vertical axis of the altar in the basilica attracted the most attention. It was a structure with two niches, one above the other, attached to a red stuccoed wall. Archaeologists identified it as the trophy of Gaius, the monument mentioned in the source as having been built in the 2nd century to mark Peter's tomb. On December 23, 1950, in his Christmas radio address, Pius XII announced the discovery in unequivocal terms. Has the tomb of St. Peter really been found? To that question, the answer is beyond all doubt. Yes, the tomb of the Prince of the Apostles has been found. Papal announcements. The scientific reports on the excavation were more cautious, however. They described the discovery of a modest, venerated tomb, which had been almost completely destroyed. Although the Christian symbols and graffiti were found, they were hard to read and interpret. In any case, they seemed to date to the time of the Constantinian construction. The excavation ordered by Pius XII had set its sights on finding the tomb of Peter, and even more important, his bones. Given the importance of the relics within the Catholic Church, being able to identify the mortal remains of Jesus' right-hand man would have been an extraordinary event. While excavating under the two niches that form the Trophy of Gaius, the archaeologists came across an underground cavity some 3 feet deep. If there were bones inside, surely there was a chance that they belonged to the apostle. But initially, all the archaeologists found were a large number of coins, probably left by pilgrims. During the excavation, some skeletal remains were uncovered, but not inside the tomb. At the time, the bones didn't arouse much particular interest. So they were removed and stored in a wooden box in the warehouse of the Vatican Grotto. This is Leslie Harris, and this story from National Geographic History is Gateway to America. Between 1892 and 1954, Most immigrants arriving in the United States pass through New York's Ellis Island Control Center. For those fleeing poverty and war, the quote-unquote Island of Tears was also an island of hope and the beginning of a new life. Arriving in America, in this picture, looking toward Manhattan, this 1930s photograph of Ellis Island shows the copper dome towers of the main building, built in 1900 after the previous structure burned down. The ferry slip can be seen cutting into the island from the right. On the near side of the ferry slip is the hospital, and in the foreground are the administration blocks. Ellis Island was converted into an immigrant processing center in 1892, following an 1891 law that gave the federal government control of immigration, previously in the hands of individual states. Although other cities also received immigrants, New York was the city's principal port of entry. During the 62 years it operated, the Ellis Island Center hosted millions of immigrants on their journey to a new life. From the mid-1920s, the bulk of immigrant reception was transferred to Manhattan, and the Ellis Island Center was finally closed in 1954. Following extensive restoration, the Ellis Island Immigration Museum opened in 1990. The six-second check. A woman and her children are given a medical exam in this 1907 photograph. Only immigrants who had traveled in the often unsanitary conditions of third-class steerage were subjected to the Ellis Island inspections. Wealthier passengers from first and second class were presumed to not represent a health threat. Annual arrivals at Ellis Island grew from 200,000 in 1896 to 900,000 by 1905, requiring ever more doctors to perform exams. These took place after the new arrivals had deposited their luggage and undergone preliminary interview. Although the checks were rushed, sometimes lasting only 6 seconds, doctors had the opportunity to observe immigrants as they climbed the stairs, identifying those who limped or suffered breathlessness. A small number would be sent to Ellis Island Hospital. Between 1896 and 1920, only a tiny proportion of immigrants were repatriated because of ill health. New food in a new land. This image of immigrants in the Ellis Island dining room was taken around 1900. Many arrivals would have had no need to eat here, as the medical check and legal interview took between 3 and 4 hours. But for those obliged to stay in the facility to resolve problems with their application, the dining room was an important focus of daily life. An assistant commissioner's report on conditions on the island stated that on Monday, November 19th, 1906, the midday meal consisted of beef stew with potato, bread, and quote-unquote smoked or pickled herring for Jewish arrival. For many internees, much of the food was an early introduction to the American diet. And an Italian immigrant, Oreste Teglia, recalled her bewilderment at encountering oatmeal on Ellis Island as a child in 1916. Quote, I didn't know what it was. I couldn't get myself to eat it. So I put it on the windowsill and let the birds eat it. Unquote. Builders of America. This unidentified family gazing from Ellis Island to their future life in Manhattan and beyond were photographed in 1925. By this time, opposition to immigration had resulted in laws imposing quotas on arrivals and immigration levels declined. From 1924, only a few immigrants were arriving at Ellis Island, which would be principally used as a detention center for deportees until its eventual closure in 1954. Despite the joy many immigrants felt on being admitted into the United States, many experienced years of poverty and discrimination. Studies show that the migrant influx of the early 20th century provided the workforce essential to America's successful transition from an agricultural to industrial economy. And many of those who arrived via Ellis Island also went on to make major contributions to America's global brand. They include composer and lyricist Irving Berlin from Belarus, film director Frank Capra from Italy, cosmetician Max Factor from Poland, author Isaac Asimov from Russia, and New York City Mayor Abraham Beam, Jewish refugee from England.
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3: 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This is Susan, today reading The Week. Could the Iran and Ukraine wars converge? Russia's war against Ukraine would seem to be an entirely separate conflict from the hostilities between the U.S. and Iran. But Ukraine last month attacked an Iranian cargo ship in the Caspian Sea, raising fears the two regional conflicts could merge and spiral into something bigger and more destabilizing to the world. What did the commentators say? The Caspian Sea attack underscored the links between the wars, said the New York Times. Russia has launched swarms of Iran-made drones at Ukraine, the outgrowth of a decades-long close military relationship between Moscow and Iran. Ukraine said the Iranian ship was carrying a new supply of drones. Iran denied the accusation. Ukraine, meanwhile, has brought its hard-earned expertise in drone warfare to the task of defending Gulf states from Iranian attacks after the U.S. launched its war. The Ukraine-Iran conflicts are beginning to overlap, Gideon Rockman said at the Financial Times. The wars now span two continents in Europe and Asia and are influencing conflicts in Africa. Ukraine has ample reasons to want to hit Iranian shipments of drones that killed a great many Ukrainians. But leader Volodymyr Zelensky may also see an opportunity to dramatically improve relations with the Trump administration by assisting in the U.S. war. The 20th century proved that regional conflicts and great power miscalculation can be a deadly combination. Zelensky appears to seek a merging of the two wars into a single strategic theater, Peter Parisi said at Responsible Statecraft. The Ukrainian leader has spent the war urging NATO to move beyond supplying weapons and intelligence and take a more direct role in defending his country. The Iran war now presents Ukraine with the opportunity to offer itself as a strategic asset capable of helping Washington turn a military debacle into a splendid victory. It is a dangerous gambit and could pave the way for a disaster. What next? Iran and Russia may want no part of a larger war. Tehran and Moscow seek pragmatic partnership without entangling themselves in each other's regional wars, Bernard College's Alex Cooley said to Newsweek. Ukraine may continue to strike ships it believes are helping Russia, said USA Today, but would otherwise gain little from a full-scale confrontation with Iran. Ukraine's top priority remains Russia, Chatham House's Neil Quillen told the outlet. Israel digs in on control of ancient West Bank sites. The next major fight between Israel and Palestine might be fought not on the ground but below it. Israel is currently attempting to seize the land around archaeological sites throughout the West Bank. The Palestinian officials believe Israel is claiming these areas illegally and they are revving up for a political battle. Why is Israel going after these sites? Israel is undertaking a major drive to develop and expand archaeological sites in the occupied West Bank because officials believe it is incumbent upon Jewish citizens to connect to their history and heritage, said the foreword. The two most prominent locations are Sebastia, a small village near the West Bank city of Nablus, and Jericho, another West Bank city that is home to the ancient Hasmonean palaces. Sebastia in particular is serving as a flashpoint in a fight between Israeli and Palestinian authorities over land, heritage, and narrative, said CNN. The town's history goes back at least 3,000 years to when it was the capital of the ancient Kingdom of Israel. The archaeological site lies under full Israeli civil and security control, while the town itself is under mixed Palestinian-Israeli jurisdiction. Israel's parliament has proposed a bill to create a new Israeli body in the West Bank, which would have the power to conduct excavations to clear sites, appropriate lands, and more, said Hartz. What has the Palestinian response been? The Israeli bill, as well as Israel's overall push near the sites, has drawn criticism from Palestinians and Israeli rights groups who say it is tantamount to annexation of occupied land, said Reuters. Israel's actions are intended to expand control in these areas, deep inside Palestinian territories, Hani Ayek, the Palestinian Authority's tourism minister, told the outlet. Palestinian officials are taking action. At their urging, UNESCO recently designated Sebastia a full World Heritage Site, hoping it would prevent Israel extending its control, said Reuters. Some Israelis seem to agree that their government is being overzealous. The digs are another way of weaponizing. That is, you attach more importance to a certain kind of heritage and less importance to other kinds of heritage, Rafi Greenberg, an archaeology professor in Israel, told CBS News. Customers are embracing friendly fraud to get free stuff. Disputing credit card charges may be the new way to stick it to corporations. More consumers are engaging in friendly fraud, in which they dispute real charges or purchases to get their money back. The trend reflects a distrust in corporations as well as overall economic instability. Expensive onerous process. Friendly fraud involves the use of chargebacks, which are when a customer goes to their bank as opposed to the merchant to dispute a charge, said NerdWallet. When the customer requests their money back, the bank contacts the business's payment processor. Then the bank verifies whether the chargeback request is legitimate and reverses the charge if it is, said NerdWallet. Transaction disputes also have traditionally been used to address certain types of crimes committed against consumers, like if someone steals your wallet and goes on a shopping spree, or if you put a deposit on a wedding venue that goes out of business before the big day, said Bloomberg. The credit card issuer claws the funds back from the offending merchant's bank on top of a chargeback penalty fee, which is an expensive, onerous process. Retaliate against retailers. What was once an accidental error or a way to stop theft is now sometimes a tool to obtain free merchandise. Friendly fraud is a costly form of chargeback abuse in which consumers dispute legitimate credit card transactions to recover their money while keeping the purchased goods or service, said the technology publication Takedia. Though the phenomenon is not new, it is becoming more common. There were 158 million transaction disputes in 2025, an increase of 29% from 2021, significantly outpacing general growth in card transactions, said Bloomberg. The rise of friendly fraud is directly tied to growing distrust of companies and corporations. Friendly fraud is a way to retaliate against retailers over poor customer service, delayed deliveries, strict return policies, or dissatisfaction with purchase, said Takedia. economic circumstances also contribute to the rise of stealing and fraud. While engaging in friendly fraud may sound intriguing, it is unethical and, in some jurisdictions, may constitute fraud. Plus, repeated abuse can result in account closures, damaged relationships with financial institutions, and even legal consequences. Trump and Puro clash over reflecting pool. What happened? President Donald Trump yesterday accused U.S. Attorney for the District of Columbia, Jeanine Puro, of having choked over the Lincoln Memorial reflecting pool case. Trump told reporters that Puro folded like an umbrella in moving to drop vandalism charges against four people, including former Olympic canoeist David Hearn. Announcing the decision on Friday, the Justice Department said Trump's $14 million renovations of the Washington landmark were hasty and botched. It also criticized the Interior Department for withholding key information about the project. Who said what? The president has reportedly considered firing former Fox News host Puro, a longtime Trump loyalist, for contradicting his assertion that bad actors are to blame for the pool's peeling paint. To me, it was a pure case of vandalism, Trump wrote on Truth Social on Saturday. Interior Secretary Doug Burgum said on social media that the evidence is clear. Vandals have repeatedly caused damage to the pool. Waterproofing experts concluded the peeling paint was probably caused by application errors, the Washington Post said. The president is miffed because Puro did not give the White House a heads up about dropping the charges, a White House official told the outlet. Puro met with Trump in the Oval Office yesterday, but she was not fired and did not offer her resignation, two sources told the New York Times. What next? Hearn's lawyers are expected to respond this week to Puro's request to dismiss the case against him. He has legal options that could unearth more embarrassing

patient, Michigan's Department of Health and Human Services said in a website update. The parasitic infection is generally not a life-threatening illness. This is the worst year on record for cyclosporiasis in the U.S., said the New York Times, and Michigan is at the center of the 9-state outbreak linked to iceberg lettuce supplied by Taylor Farms. What next? Health experts in Michigan are cautiously optimistic that the outbreak there is starting to wane, said the Times. But the deaths reinforce the importance of continuing efforts to investigate the outbreak, identify its source, and prevent additional illnesses, food safety expert Wade Sires said to the Detroit Free Press. Lance rescinds anti-weaponization fund. What happened? Acting Attorney General Todd Blanche yesterday formally rescinded the controversial plan for a $1.8 billion anti-weaponization fund that would have compensated President Donald Trump's allies. Blanche also agreed to limit the scope of Trump's tax audit immunity, which, along with the fund, was agreed as part of a settlement with the Justice Department after Trump sued the IRS for leaking his tax returns. Blanche's announcement follows negotiations with two key Republicans on the Senate Judiciary Committee who were threatening to block his bid to become permanent head of the DOJ. Who said what? Blanche had repeatedly sworn during Senate hearings that the fund was dead. But GOP Senators John Cornyn from Texas and Tom Tillis from North Carolina wanted to see the promise in writing, NPR said, especially as Trump continued to express support for the idea. My team and I have met with committee members and senators over the past several weeks and addressed any concerns or outstanding questions, Blanche said on X last night. In a statement, he also clarified the tax immunity for Trump and his family applies only retroactively, so it does not protect the president from examination of future tax filings, The Guardian said. What next? A Senate Judiciary Committee vote on Blanche's nomination is scheduled for tomorrow. His announcement yesterday appears to clear the way for his confirmation, Politico said, and GOP leaders hope to confirm his appointment before the end of the week. Wildfires force evacuations in Washington state. What happened? At least 60,000 people were ordered to evacuate over the weekend as 3 fast-moving wildfires burned through Spokane and nearby communities in Washington state. Blazes swept into the state's second-largest city on Saturday, destroying hundreds of buildings as the Pacific Northwest endures its worst fire season in more than 30 years, CNN said. Fire crews from Southern California have been dispatched to help battle more than a dozen wildfires across Washington state that are being fueled by dry conditions and strong gusts. Who said what? The fires are the worst natural disaster our region has faced, Spokane Mayor Lisa Brown said at a news conference. With gusts of up to 45 miles per hour, there is not a fire department in the U.S. that can handle a wind-driven event like this size, Assistant Spokane Fire Chief Lance Dahl told reporters. The state is experiencing an unprecedented 4th drought emergency in a row, the Seattle Times said, with low water supply and record temperatures part of an ongoing warming trend. What next? Wind speeds and temperatures in the region fell slightly Sunday, but were forecast to climb again later this week. Months still remain in Washington's wildfire season, the Seattle Times said. It wasn't all bad. A group of seniors has been cleaning up the ponds of Cape Cod, and their team is so popular there's a wait list. The Old Ladies Against Underwater Garbage was started in 2018 by Susan Bauer, now 86, who began enlisting friends to help her salvage the junk she'd find while swimming in Falmouth, Massachusetts. They formalized the group a few years later and set entry requirements. Members had to be at least 64, able to swim half a mile in under 30 minutes, and able to free dive 8 feet. They've since had to cap the club's membership at 30. Together, in masks and snorkels, they clean about 20 ponds a year and have collectively salvaged 3 tons of trash. The turtles and the fish, they're all clapping, said Diane Hammer, 70. A teenager's rescue of a drowning man in the Yellowstone River was straight out of a Western movie. Jory Thomas, 14, was camping with his family near Great Cliff, Montana, when he spotted a man struggling to keep his head above rapids while clinging to a cooler. Thinking quickly, Jory grabbed his 12-foot rodeo lariat,
crossed a waist-deep channel and

0: burned it downriver to reach him. Jory, who learned how to rope cattle at his ranch, delivered a perfect lasso toss and dragged the man ashore. "Luckily, I caught him the first try," Jory said. Fauci sidesteps Senate questioning. What happened? In a dramatic showdown in the Senate this week, Dr. Anthony Fauci, the public face of the pandemic response over two administrations, refused to answer senators' questions about COVID's origins and declared that Senator Rand Paul had an unhinged obsession with prosecuting him. Paul, who called the hearing, said there was a mountain of evidence that the virus originated at China's Wuhan Institute of Virology and that the federal agency Fauci led funded dangerous gain-of-function research at that lab. Fauci has consistently denied that, and most experts believe the virus emerged in the wild. The 85-year-old immunologist accused Paul of trying to trap him into perjury, saying the point of the hearing was to get me to say something that would vindicate his repeated public pledges that I end up, in his words, behind bars. Fauci was given a preemptive pardon by President Joe Biden, but it's unclear whether that covers perjury. He repeatedly invoked his Fifth Amendment right not to answer, even as senators goaded him with questions like, "What color tie are you wearing?" Earlier, Paul released excerpts from a diary Fauci kept on a government server, saying that what he wrote privately and what he told the country are two different stories. In one entry, Paul said, Fauci admitted that only two of the 12 scientists he consulted in February 2020 were certain the virus had a wild origin, while at the time the doctor was publicly dismissing any possibility of a lab origin. Paul said he'd seek to hold Fauci in contempt of Congress, saying, "There will be repercussions to your refusal to testify." What the columnist said. Fauci got a lot wrong during the pandemic, said the Free Press in an editorial, including calling for school closures, the damage to generation of children. Now these deeply embarrassing diary entries show him reveling in his pandemic fame and gushing over the flattery of celebrities. But the diaries do more than expose his narcissism, said Jack Butler in the Wall Street Journal. They also provide evidence of deliberate deception. In late January 2020, while publicly claiming the virus came from a Wuhan live animal market, Fauci privately wrote, "We know the market was not the source. It was the amplifier." Yet that was written very early on in the pandemic, said Ari Daniel in NPR.org, before all the information was in. At that time, Fauci was under dual pressure to trace the outbreak and to prevent mass panic. "We make the best conclusions we can with the data we have at the time," says virologist Felicia Goodrum, "but you keep working and ultimately revise the original conclusions." Republicans have made Fauci out to be some kind of demon, said Catherine Wu in The Atlantic. Some of them insist that he wasn't simply mistaken or inept, but that he actually played a role in starting the pandemic by funding research that made coronaviruses more deadly. There is no evidence of that wild claim, but because people believe it, he has to travel with the self-paid security detail. With public health so dangerously politicized, in future pandemics, the voice of science may not be heard at all. Haitians brace for immigration crackdown. What happened? More than 330,000 Haitian migrants were set to lose their ability to live legally and work in the U.S. this week, clearing the way for the Trump administration to conduct mass immigration raids in their communities and ramp up deportations to gang violence-plagued Haiti. As the week went to press, a Supreme Court ruling that allows the White House to end temporary protective status for Haitians and 6,000 Syrians was poised to come into effect, with the Department of Homeland Security warning that the TPS recipients' free trial of America has ended. Fox News reported that Immigration and Customs Enforcement was preparing to target the affected migrants in places like Springfield, Ohio, home to a large Haitian community that President Trump baselessly claimed during his 2024 presidential campaign had been eating cats and dogs. One Haitian woman who works as a nurse in Florida and is a mother to a U.S.-born toddler told the New York Times that her anxiety is indescribable. Meanwhile, the Trump administration is ramping up its immigration crackdown at U.S. airports. While ICE has been working with the Transportation Security Administration since last year to detain travelers with deportation orders, Recent operations have also targeted people who have overstayed visas, including migrants seeking residency through their American spouses and those with active asylum dates. You're talking about people with legitimate pending applications, said Ghassan Shami, an immigration lawyer, not people with criminal records. What the columnist said, Haitians and Syrians living in the U.S. with TPS have been in panic mode since the Supreme Court's decision, said Janice Armstrong in the Philadelphia Inquirer. We're not talking about illegal aliens. They own homes, have jobs, pay taxes. Now what are they supposed to do? Where do they go? And do they take their American-born children with them? Kicking Haitians out will also hurt the economy, said Jacqueline Charles in the Miami Herald. Ohio Governor Mike DeWine, a Republican and longtime supporter of Haiti's causes, noted that Haitians fill many essential jobs, including in the healthcare sector. About 70% of Haitian people who have TPS are employed, said Gisela Salomon and Matt Sadinsky in the Associated Press, which means the labor force just lost roughly 230,000 people overnight. After work authorization for his Haitian cooks and busboys ended this week, one Key West, Florida restaurateur was worried about whether he has enough staff to operate. Trump administration is driving Haitians into an active war zone, said retired Lieutenant General Russell Honore in the New York Times. Haiti, an island nation dominated by armed gangs, is on the verge of total state collapse. The White House knows that it's incredibly dangerous. If it didn't, it wouldn't maintain a level 4 do not travel advisory for the country. Forcing hundreds of thousands of people there will only worsen the humanitarian crisis and feed the chaos. Controversy of the week. Midterms. Will a summer of campaigning save Republicans? Members of Congress are leaving Washington for their summer recess, said Killen Razor in Politico, but the break will be anything but relaxing for GOP lawmakers. With less than 100 days left before the midterm elections, and with Democratic candidates up by an average of 6.1 percentage points in the generic ballot, Republicans now must spend 5 anxious and potentially grueling weeks at home in their districts. They'll try to somehow persuade voters not to punish them in November for the high cost of living, an unpopular war in Iran, and the failures and excesses of President Trump, whose approval rating has flatlined below 40%, and who is loudly and regularly attacking Senate Republicans for failing to pass his Save America Act package of voting restrictions. Parties in power usually lose seats in the midterm, said Liz Goodwin in the Washington Post, and November was going to be tough no matter what for Republicans, given Trump's sagging poll numbers. But with the Iran war heating up again, pushing gas prices back above $4, some GOP pollsters are raising the alarm about the widening enthusiasm gap between the two parties' voters. While Democrats are chomping at the bit, Republicans are listless and demotivated, with about 1 in 5 reliable Republican base voters saying they may stay home on Election Day or even vote Democrat. Republicans should be doomed, said Chris Stein in The Guardian, but Democrats have their own woes. For starters, the party is broke. While the Republican National Committee has nearly $130 million in cash, most of it from wealthy donors, the Democratic National Committee is $2 million in debt. If the midterms were held today, Democrats would be favored to at least win back the House, said Julia Mueller in The Hill. The latest forecast from Decision Desk headquarters suggests they'll win a 15-seat advantage in the chamber and send House Speaker Mike Johnson's caucus back into the minority. But that's down 10 seats from early July, and it doesn't help that Democrats are now attacking one another in a bitter public argument over the party's future. That debate has been a gift to Republicans, said Mona Charon in The Bulwark. Earlier this year, the GOP had nothing to run on and seemed headed for a deserved drubbing in November. But candidates aligned with the Democratic Socialists of America then scored a succession of Democratic primary wins in New York and Colorado. The DSA's platform calls for abolishing prisons, borders, and the presidency, while pushing sky-high taxes to fund a workers' paradise of free everything, a set of policies seemingly designed to repel swing voters. The DSA's rise has given the GOP its midterm message, said Ed Kilgore in New York. Republicans can and will now frame the midterms as a vast ideological struggle against radical socialism, with Trump and the GOP, for all their flaws, as the safer bet. Much may hinge on the final wild card of the season, said Hans, Nichols, and Axios. Michigan's August 4th Senate Democratic primary between centrist Representative Haley Stevens and progressive insurgent Abdul A. Sayed, a leftist Muslim with the habit of equivocating about terrorism, may not be able to win a Midwest swing state, said Nick Cottaggio in the Dispatch. But will this new red scare really make the electorate as a whole forget 21 months of rising prices, ICE killings, weaponized government, and lascivious corruption? Socialism may be an albatross around Democrats' necks, but it's likely less of one than Trump is for the Republicans. Only in America. A Colorado woman's health insurance claims are being denied because her name is too long. The trouble began when Carrie Ann Weinberger Murnau switched Medicare Advantage insurers last year. The new insurer truncated her name to comply with Medicare's character limit, creating a mismatch with her Social Security records. Weinberger Murnau said she's now considering changing her name to something shorter, but feels I shouldn't have to. Male-only gyms are springing up nationwide, catering to Christian men in search of a lust-free environment. Mitch Parsons of Denver's The Remnant Gym says he founded the facility after growing tired of having female nakedness shoved in my face at other gyms. In Oklahoma City, Jeff Hambrecht said that without the temptations of women, members of his Proverbs 27:17 fitness can more effectively train to become warrior king spiritual leaders. In other news, Trump asks Supreme Court to let him limit mail-in voting. The Trump administration this week asked the Supreme Court to greenlight an executive order that would place major restrictions on mail-in voting ahead of the midterm elections. The March order would force states to create lists of eligible voters based on data from the Social Security Administration and the Department of Homeland Security. The Postal Service would then use those lists to determine who gets to vote by mail. More than 20 Democratic-led states sued, arguing the list would likely disenfranchise eligible voters. A district judge blocked the order in June, ruling that the Constitution does not grant the president any specific powers over elections. An appeals court upheld that decision last week, prompting Trump to go to the Supreme Court. The Justice Department argues that the judge's block is premature because the administration is still developing guidelines related to Trump's order. U.S. at a glance, from Seattle, deadly shootout. Gunfire erupted at a popular food festival near Seattle Space Needle, leaving 3 dead and 4 wounded, including a 2-year-old boy. Police said this week that the shooting appeared to be gang-related. A witness said he saw a 15-year-old suspect holding a handgun and firing into the crowd gathered for the event, which attracts hundreds of thousands of people. The 15-year-old was arrested, and another suspect, 19-year-old Junior C. Nico Simo, was detained and later died of a gunshot wound. Authorities are still searching for a third possible suspect. 2 bystanders, a 44-year-old man and a 56-year-old woman, were killed in the crossfire, and 4 others were hit by bullets and taken to the hospital. It was a stampede, one attendee said of the panic as shots rang out. An entire community is trying to understand how a gathering built around culture, connection, and joy ended in gunfire, said Seattle Mayor Katie Wilson. From Parma, Ohio, GOP seat in jeopardy. Mounting domestic violence allegations this week threatened to derail an Ohio Republican's reelection campaign, leading party leaders to fear they could lose a previously safe House seat in November's midterms. Representative Max Miller, a former aide to President Trump, is accused of abusing his 2-year-old daughter and his ex-wife, Emily Moreno, the daughter of Senator Bernie Moreno, Republican from Ohio. Emily Moreno said Miller held a gun to her head, threw hot water on her, hit her head, pushing her against a wall, and was responsible for his daughter's fractured collarbone and injured shoulder. "Daddy kill you," the young child once told Moreno, according to court documents. Miller vociferously denies the allegations and has accused Moreno of being mentally ill and a stalker. GOP leaders worry the controversy could cost them a seat in a critical midterm election where they risk losing control of the House. But Miller refused to consider dropping out of the race. "Texas is turning blue like I'm losing my seat," he declared. From Lansing, Michigan, outbreak spreads. A former top FDA official this week called for an independent review of the government's handling of the diarrhea-causing cyclosporiasis outbreak as cases topped 11,500 across 41 states, with the vast majority of them in Michigan. The FDA has linked the outbreak to lettuce from Taylor Farms. The produce giant, which in 2025 donated $1 million to President Trump-linked PAC, contacted the White House in mid-July to raise concerns that its ties to the outbreak were being overstated. Days later, the FDA retracted one test result it said was a false positive, but said it still supported Taylor Farms' voluntary recall of iceberg lettuce from Mexico. Health officials in North Carolina last week said their investigation suggests parsley and cilantro may be behind recent increases in cases. Trump's former top food safety official, Frank Giannis, said the FDA has bungled in its response to the outbreak, which began in May. "It is starting to approach a catastrophic level," he said. From Arlington, Virginia, Air Force One targeted. A credible threat that Iranian proxies were targeting President Trump prompted officials to abandon a Qatari-donated Boeing jet that was being used as Air Force One for a return flight from Turkey last month, the New York Times reported. Trump had flown to Ankara for the NATO summit on the donated luxury aircraft, which he was eager to showcase after demanding the plane be rushed into use. Trump was said to have been personally involved in the plane's overhaul, which led to ballooning costs and trade-offs in security features. Sources told the Times that a threat emerged while Trump was at the summit. The Secret Service urged Trump to switch to an older plane with a full suite of security measures. The Justice Department last week withdrew subpoenas for the phone records and sources of five Times journalists who reported on the plane switch. From Washington, D.C., Graham Honored. National and world leaders this week attended the funeral of Senator Lindsey Graham and held a series of high-stakes meetings behind the scenes. During a service at Washington National Cathedral, President Trump eulogized the South Carolina Republican, who died in July at age 71, calling him one of the great figures in Senate history. "Virtually everyone liked Graham," Trump joked. "Well, not everybody, but it sounds good." Ukrainian President Volodymyr Zelensky and Israeli Prime Minister Benjamin Netanyahu were in attendance, and they separately met with Trump to advance goals that the hawkish Graham supported. Zelensky requested more U.S. military aid to help push back Russia's invasion of Ukraine, while Netanyahu aimed to defuse tensions with Trump and keep him engaged in the Iran war. In Graham's honor, the Senate this week voted 86-12 to advance a bill that would impose sweeping new sanctions on Russia and Iran. From Washington, D.C., Retribution. The Trump administration admitted to canceling billions of dollars in grants out of vengeance against blue states, the New York Times reported last week. When the White House eliminated over $7.5 billion in clean energy grants in October, officials claimed they were simply trying to keep taxpayer money from going to waste. But that wasn't true. In a little-noticed July court filing, an Energy Department official acknowledged cutting 284 grants based solely on politics. All but one grant recipient was located in a state that voted for Kamala Harris in 2024 and has two senators who caucus with Democrats. The administration left untouched 340 energy grants in red states, even though the Energy Department had recommended canceling them as well. The filing was part of a class action lawsuit aiming to reverse the administration's move. "President Trump knows how important these Biden-era grants were to the American people," said Representative Jamie Raskin, Democrat from Maryland, "which is why he did not cut them off to the red states." The world at a glance. From Toronto, U.S. consulate shooting. The U.S. consulate in Toronto was targeted this week in an overnight drive-by shooting, the second such attack in 5 months. Nobody was injured, but the facade was damaged. Toronto police parked outside the building, chased a white Honda Accord with no license plates for nearly an hour, reaching speeds of 90 miles per hour in the city streets, but ultimately gave up. The consulate was first targeted in a similar drive-by in March, and two men, Sheldon Tracy Stewart, 18, and Zara Jabi, 19, were charged in that shooting in June. Because of the war in the Middle East and the widespread anger at the U.S. over President Trump's tariffs and annexation threats, Canada beefed up security at U.S. diplomatic offices months ago. From Bordeaux, France, intense wildfires. More than 330,000 people in France and Spain were forced to evacuate this week, fleeing ferocious wildfires expected to intensify in the summer's fourth record heat wave. In June, France logged more than 5,700 excess deaths attributed to the heat. The blazes have burned more than 300,000 acres, destroying hundreds of homes and buildings. The Gironde fire alone, France's worst since World War II, has blackened an area four times the size of Paris. This is an unprecedented fire that we have never seen before in France, said Sophie Brakes, the top federal official in the Department of Gironde. It's a fire that can create its own wind that can jump several kilometers. Guatemala, deporté killed. A Guatemalan man who was deported from the U.S. and his wife, who self-deported, were found bound and shot dead in a sugarcane field last week, their 14-month-old American daughter crying by their side. Nixon Gioni Perez Paz, 43, and his brother were last year detained by ICE in Overland, Montana, while driving to a roofing job. Both were deported shortly afterward. His wife, Gonzalez de la Cruz, 25, left the U.S. along with the couple's three daughters just a few weeks ago to reunite the family. Relatives said the family had originally left Guatemala to escape the rampant violence. If immigration hadn't picked up my brother, my sister-in-law would still be alive, and the children wouldn't be going through this sorrow, said Rolando Perez Paz, Nixon's brother, who said he would now raise the three girls. From Berlin, pride attack. A man known to authorities as an Islamist radical plowed a van into a crowd at a Berlin pride event last week, killing one woman and wounding 29 other people. The driver, Abdul Ballout, 21, a German with Lebanese roots, was fatally shot by police after he rushed officers while brandishing a knife. Ballout had traveled to Lebanon in 2025 with the intent of joining ISIS in Syria. He was arrested and extradited back to Germany, where a court convicted him of preparing a violent act, but suspended the sentence. He was released in May with orders to attend a de-radicalization program. Chancellor Friedrich Merz called for stricter monitoring of such cases, saying Ballout should not have been allowed near Pride. From Brasilia, U.S. officials not welcome. Brazil denied visas to two senior Trump administration officials, accusing them of planning to interfere in the country's October presidential election. The State Department said the delegation, including Riley Barnes, an assistant secretary, and Samuel Sampson, a deputy assistant secretary, had planned to visit the capital, Brasilia, to hold meetings on election integrity, religious freedom, and freedom of expression. Brazilian officials said their real goal was to spread doubts about the voting system so they could discredit the elections if Flávio Bolsonaro, a Trump ally who is the son of jailed former President Jair Bolsonaro, fails to unseat leftist President Luiz Inácio Lula da Silva. It is completely incompatible with Brazilian democracy, a Brazilian official told the Washington Post. The State Department called the allegation a baseless lie. From Kyiv, Loomer's conversion. Mega influencer Laura Loomer met with President Volodymyr Zelensky in Kyiv last week and expressed sympathy for Ukraine's plight, a stark reversal for the right-wing provocateur. Loomer said she once believed that Ukraine had started the war and was full of Nazi apologists, echoing the allegations Russian President Vladimir Putin used to justify his 2022 invasion, but that she had changed her mind after seeing the country for herself. She wrote later on social media that she regretted falling for Russian propaganda and predicted that more MAGA supporters would join her once they wake up to the reality that Russia is helping Iran kill Americans. Boomer, who visited the frontline city of Kharkiv, wrote online that one thing I really love about Ukraine is I haven't seen a single Muslim here. From Ankara to Raisi, a Turkish provincial governor lost his job last week after he posted social media photos of himself wearing snug cycling tights. The images of Mehmet Fatih Sekeli, governor of Ardahan, went viral across Turkey. Turkish President Recep Tayyip Erdogan gave no official reason for firing Sekeli, but members of Erdogan's ruling party, which has a conservative Islamic agenda, had said the governor's attire was not appropriate and that other lawmakers wore modest sweatpants to work out. A governor cannot visit the public in tights while on duty, said former lawmaker Samil Tayar. It does not align with the seriousness of the state. More than 10,000 people signed a petition to get Sekeli reinstated. I'm an athlete, Sekeli said. The clothes I'm wearing are sportswear. From Seoul, divorce payout. A South Korean court last week ordered AI tech billionaire Chai Taiwan to pay his ex-wife, Ro So-young, $645 million, capping what local media hailed as the divorce of the century. The two were a power couple in the 80s. He is the scion of the country's second-largest conglomerate, she the daughter of South Korea's first president following military rule. The marriage soured in 2015 when Che, who had just received a presidential pardon after being jailed for corruption, announced he was leaving his wife for a younger woman who had borne his child. Ro demanded nearly half of Che's fortune, which, as the divorce dragged on, soared to $5 billion with the growth of his chip-making company. While analysts had expected Ro to get at least $1 billion, her award is still one of the largest in South Korean history. The White House, Trump's extreme makeover. America's own Louis XIV has embarked on his next home improvement project, said Tiago Ventura in Time. President Trump recently announced the construction of a $5 million granite helipad engraved with the U.S. presidential seal on the White House's South Lawn. It's the latest flourish from a president who seeks to refashion both the White House and Washington through a series of high-profile renovation projects. The most well-known are the botched repainting of the reflecting pool and the demolition of the White House's East Wing to make way for a still-unbuilt ballroom. But in total, Trump has launched 18 known projects to remake the U.S. Capitol in his own image and taste. The Oval Office has been adorned with so much gold leaf that it resembles the glittering excess of Versailles, while White House walls now bear gaudy gold inscript proclaiming the Oval Office, the West Wing, and the Presidential Walk of Fame. Trump claims his renovations are being funded by private donors and won't cost taxpayers a dime, said Andrew Feinberg in The Independent. But a close examination of public records reveals a pattern of ballooning budgets, non-competitive bidding, and the weaponization of federal funds to bankroll Trump's vanity projects. These improvements have drained at least $1 billion in taxpayer dollars. Trump's projects are also illegal, said Edith Olmstead in The New Republic. By law, Congress is required to approve any construction on federal land. But because congressional Republicans fear crossing the president, he has been allowed to treat the White House like one of his gaudy resort properties rather than the once dignified 226-year-old People's House. While Congress turns a blind eye, a majority of Americans don't approve, said Sarah Davis in The Hill. A recent Washington Post poll found that 2 out of 3 Americans take a dim view of Trump's extravagant renovations. When asked about Trump's motivations, 64% he was transforming Washington, D.C. to glorify himself or leave his mark, not to benefit the public. Renovation is easier than the economy or foreign policy, said Jackie Delamate in The Guardian. With mounting troubles both domestically and internationally, it's no surprise that Trump has retreated to the safety of these relatively small matters. He's even been caught supergluing gold accents to the Oval Office's mantle himself. In his desperation to self-soothe, Trump can't stop himself from adding just one more gilded vase. Elections. What does New Jersey's error reveal? President Trump believes non-citizen voting is a scourge that cost him the 2020 election, said Aaron Blake in CNN.com. Now, he and his fellow conspiracy theorists, who claim that millions of illegal ballots have been cast in recent contests, have some real ammunition. New Jersey Governor Mikey Sherrill, a Democrat, last week revealed that beginning in 2023, a software error at the Motor Vehicle Commission caused the Garden State to mistakenly add 6,600 non-citizens to its voter rolls. This looks bad, period. But it's hardly evidence of a deliberate and large-scale plan by Democrats to rig elections. For starters, the people erroneously added to the rolls during Governor Phil Murphy's tenure had self-identified as non-citizens, and the vast majority did not vote. Only about 400 illegal ballots were cast over multiple elections. Even if all those ballots were concentrated in the 2024 presidential election, they would have made up 0.00955% of New Jersey's 4.18 million votes. But American democracy is about a lot more than just the presidency, said National Review in an editorial. Those illegal votes easily could have altered state and local elections. In 2023, one New Jersey GOP state lawmaker lost by a mere 252 votes. New Jersey's damning admission is a far cry from Trump's exaggerations and lies about widespread fraud, yet it still shows the need for states to implement common-sense election security laws, such as proof of citizenship at registration and photo ID at the polls. But because Trump falsely claims that the 2020 election was stolen, said Jack Butler in the Wall Street Journal, Democrats feel they must deny that anything about our election system could be improved. That wasn't the reaction in New Jersey, said the Chicago Tribune in an editorial. Sherrill embraced old-fashioned transparency. The governor acted quickly to address what she called reckless failures, canceling the bogus registrations, replacing the vendor allegedly responsible for the glitch, and launching an investigation into what happened. That won't stop Trump from weaponizing the error in his unconstitutional crusade to seize control of state election rolls through the Save America Act, said Chris Brennan in USA Today. But, if anything, New Jersey has shown that the current system works. Multiple studies in multiple states have found that non-citizen voting remains extremely rare. And when it does happen, our state's election infrastructure is as designed to catch and eliminate it and to prosecute as necessary. Iran war. Are U.S. casualties being covered up? The Trump administration has found a novel way to limit the U.S. death toll in the Iran war, said Jack Crosby in Rolling Stone, claiming that some deaths don't count. Last week, the names of four service members killed by Iranian strikes in mid-July suddenly vanished from the Pentagon's official list of war dead, lowering the total from 18 to 14. U.S. officials gave differing explanations for the change, from benign temporary data disruptions to the claim that the troops killed in Jordan and Iraq didn't actually die in the war with Iran, since Operation Epic Fury technically stopped when President Trump struck a temporary ceasefire with Tehran in April. Never mind that neither side ever ceased firing. After Senate Democrats and veteran groups protested the disappearance, the names of the four service members reappeared on the Pentagon website, but under a different category for overseas operations, which includes only those killed and injured since July 7th when fighting fully reignited. This is only the latest attempt by the administration to obscure the human cost of unpopular war, said Edith Olmstead in the New Republic. In March, Defense Secretary Pete Hegseth dismissed an Iranian drone strike on a tactical operations center in Kuwait as a squirter, and the Pentagon said just five troops were seriously wounded. In fact, dozens of soldiers suffered injuries, including burns, shrapnel wounds, and brain trauma. And when the Pentagon restored the four dead soldiers to its online database, it also quietly upped the number of wounded personnel by more than 140. Pushing total U.S. casualties in the war above 600. Trump last week tried to put a positive spin on the casualty count, said Joe Lancaster in Reason, favorably comparing in an online post the conflict's 4 months, 18 dead, with the thousands of Americans killed in multi-year wars in Korea, Vietnam, Iraq, and Afghanistan. That may be true, but American soldiers are still dead as a direct result of the conflict he helped instigate. This is predictable behavior from Trump, said David Graham in The Atlantic. He has frequently treated the military as a political prop, and according to his first-term chief of staff, John Kelly, called U.S. troops who died in wars suckers and losers. Trump and Hegseth seem to think that the American public are suckers as well, and thought their accounting tricks would prevent Iran war deaths from becoming a political liability. But that plan backfired and has succeeded only in drawing attention to the 18 dead Americans. The administration sought to hide the war with Iran. Instead, it showed the painful and growing costs. Peptides. The FDA opens a Pandora's box. America is about to go over a peptide cliff, said Tom Bartlett in The Atlantic. An FDA advisory panel voted last week to recommend that six unproven peptides be added to the list of custom drugs that so-called compounding pharmacies can sell. Peptides are chains of amino acids that tell cells to regulate biological processes. Some peptides, including insulin and GLP-1s, are FDA-approved medicines. But pharmacies were banned in 2023 from dispensing these six peptides, which adherents claim deliver benefits ranging from improved endurance to reduced inflammation, over efficacy and safety concerns. That annoyed Health Secretary Robert F. Kennedy Jr., a peptides fan, who added eight new members to the panel ahead of the vote, six of whom run clinics that offer the chemicals. The vote is only a recommendation, but ultimate approval seems likely, to the glee of sellers anticipating a peptide gold rush and the horror of experts who fear we're opening a Pandora's box. Demand for injectable peptides is surging thanks to the endorsement of podcasters, wellness influencers, and celebrities, said Emily Mullen in Wired. Among the chemicals that got the nod from the panel are two that combine to make the Joe Rogan backed Wolverine stack, which supposedly aids in injury recovery. Undaunted by the lack of evidence that they work, users currently buy peptides on the unregulated gray market. The chemicals are sourced from labs in China and India and sold as for research use only. The vote exposed a deep divide between Kennedy's appointees and FDA scientists, said Jonathan Daniel in ABCNews.com. The latter cited the absence of clinical trial data and the possibility of harmful immune reactions, but proponents argued thousands of people already take potentially dangerous black market peptides and that the agency should protect them by granting access to a safer product. This isn't just about peptides, said Julia Belouz in the New York Times. It's part of a broader push to increase access to drugs that haven't met the strict evidence standards the FDA usually requires. The agency wasn't designed for this wellness-crazed telehealth era in which Americans are going outside the bounds of traditional health care in growing numbers. But the FDA is the only thing standing between consumers and a Wild West market for untested and potentially harmful drugs. There has to be a better way forward than dropping standards and allowing consumer demand to override scientific evidence. Noted. From the Washington Post, the Trump administration strikes on alleged drug trafficking boats in the Caribbean and Pacific have not reduced the amount of cocaine entering the U.S. or affected its price, availability, or purity, according to an assessment by the DEA. The 67 strikes, which have killed at least 221 people, have led drug runners to change tactics. Some have swapped go-fast boats for larger vessels that avoid international waters. From CNN.com, nearly a dozen gun stores that had their licenses revoked by the Biden administration have received permission to sell guns again under President Trump. Two of the shops had together sold at least 175 guns that were recovered at crime scenes from 2021 to 2024. From Politico, after a year-long legal fight, the Trump administration has dropped its subpoena for a list of Jewish people employed by the University of Pennsylvania. The administration said the information would be used to identify potential victims of alleged acts of campus anti-Semitism. UPenn officials and Jewish groups compared the subpoena to the list of Jews compiled by the Nazis. You have been listening to The Week on CSCR. This is Susan signing out. Have a great day. Bye.
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3: Next is a brief poetry moment. The poem is by William Butler Yeats, born 1865 and died in 1939. The title of the poem, The Lake Isle of Innisfree. I will arise and go now, and go to Innisfree, and a small cabin build there of clay and wattles made. Nine rows will I have there, a hive for the honeybee, and live alone in the bee-bowed glade. And I shall have some peace there, for peace comes dropping slow. Dropping on the veils of the morning to where the cricket sings. There midnight's all a-glimmer, and noon a purple glow. In the evening full of the linen swings, I will arise and go now, for always night and day. I hear lake water lapping, with low sounds by the shore, while I stand on the roadway, or up on the pavement's gray. I hear it in the deep art core. This is Ellen Mayer, looking forward to being with you again.

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0: 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It is a safe place to share ideas, thoughts, and feelings, as all information shared is confidential. The program gives clients the opportunity to meet and communicate with people who are dealing with similar challenges, fostering newfound hope. 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Again, that's Anthony Griffin at 216-658-4675. Staying Connected. The Staying Connected group is a monthly meeting held for 6 months for clients that have completed the Vision of Success program. Staying Connected gives clients additional opportunities to hear from speakers and receive ongoing support from their peers who are sharing similar experiences. Contact Stephanie O'Donnell at 216-658-4679 for more info. Now it's time for Better Homes and Gardens magazine.

Hello, this is Janice Bubner, recording the second edition of July-August Better Homes and Gardens. And as I said before this, the cover is beautiful. All kinds and colors of fruits and vegetables. But we'll start with an article on Decorate. Down to an Art, an affinity for pink and works by female artists inspired the use of color in this Georgia home. Color play. Interior designers Latham Gordon and Kate Dunning carried a thread of pink throughout Sonia Jane's, J-A-I-N, home. In the living room, the rosy hue appears on drapes and the flurry of sofa pillows, especially the wool chartreuse with mustard undertones intentionally mismatches it. And you can certainly see that on this couch, which is an L-shaped. It's in a gray, and there's an aqua throw pillow, the mustard one, one with beige and some pink in it, two of the yellow ones, a beige throw on one side, more pillows, armchair, that's two armchairs, that have flowers that are in the lavender shade. They are beige, perhaps, these chairs. By Catherine O'Shea Evans. Photos Emily Followwill. The drapes are very pretty, rosy hue. There is a carpet. You can see there's a wooden floor. There's a carpet underneath the large coffee table and the sofa. Pictures on the wall. An affinity for pink. Wow, let's get going. My house was builder grade gray when I moved in, recalls Sonia Jane. For the lover of full throttle color, that part was already practically unlivable. Then came the pandemic. Where I worked, everything was gray, the cubicle, the walls. And it got to a point, because I was basically just going home and to work, and sometimes the grocery store, where I wanted to see colors, she says. I was dead set on wanting my main floor to be white so we could splash color everywhere. But not all hues in the crayon box are created equal for Sonia. She especially loves pink, a color that's practically a family heirloom because it was used all over her childhood home. I grew up in the South, but my parents were raised in India. And when they were building what has been the house they lived in for 30 years, they had help from a designer who said, "This is the color of the 90s. She explains of the hue she still gravitates to and loves for the sense of calm and refreshment it provides her. So when Sonia enlisted Atlanta's Gordon Dunning Interior Design to assist in achieving her vision, that color rose to the forefront literally. There is a reason we say rose-colored glasses, says designer Latham Gordon. Seeing through a pink lens makes things more yummy and beautiful and happy because just like yellows, there are a lot of undertones to it and a lot of connotations. A trove of collected art Sonia had been stashing away in a closet helped hone the palette. A lot of the spirit and color of the whole house came from the art she had collected, Gordon says. Sonia gravitates to female artists and likes to hang pieces as if they are in a kind of conversation with each other. Some of the artists are friends in real life, and to Sonia, it's as if they're mingling on the walls as well. There's just something really lovely about them hanging together. It reminds me women make a network wherever they are, Sonia says. The feminine element is a nice counterpoint to a time in history when female artists were not championed. I took an art history class in college, Sonia says, and one of our assignments was to write an essay about why there are no great female artists, either supporting that thesis or rejecting it. Clearly, if her walls could speak, they would say great female artists are everywhere. Latham Gordon, you should be designing around the person who lives there so they look their most beautiful, so they glow from within. Another side shot of the little bit of the couch, the end table with a huge, no, the coffee table with a huge bouquet of flowers. They could be dried, they could be real. That the two chairs are together, of course. The bookshelves, paintings, books on the shelves, white cabinets. On display, floral print wallpaper lines the backs of the living room's new bookshelves left. Closer look, yes, I see it's a floral print. Artwork such as the pieces hung on the shelves and propped among books
helps this home library feel approachable and collected. Design team, Kate Dunning left in the picture and Latham Gordon Center, female, of Gordon Dunning Interior Design, helped homeowner Sonia Jane design her home around her art collection. There's a softness with a little punch and a classic traditional element with a little fun, Gordon says. The next page is a picture of the dining room. Six chairs, four match with the color design, gray backs and seats, the other two at the ends. A kind of a red and white stripe on the framing, except for the wooden legs, and the beige cushion with two red stripes. There's a large mirror on the wall with a pretty frame. The lights over the table. There is a nice big rug under the dining room table and chairs, and you can see the floor beyond the borders. So if it's a sisal, S-I-S-A-L, I'm not sure. On the, well, it's not a dining room break front, but it's the one level with the doors. There's two lamps with kind of pinkish shades on it, and three panels of wallpaper surrounded by white framing with a design in the framing. It's pink and there's white flowers, birds. Also, and quite beautiful for this dining room set. Rather than permanently affix Schumacher Chinois Palais wallpaper to the dining room walls, the designers put the splurge paper in frames. So theoretically, the panels could go with Sonia one day. Oh yeah, she could take them off the walls. The antique herringbone table and the head chairs made in India supply a layer of history to the 2018 home. The dining room feels like you could be in a whole different world. Like Alice Through the Looking Glass, says Sonia of one of her favorite rooms, you just went into a magical place. Perfectly imperfect. Handmade in Morocco, Zellige tile, Z-E-L-L-I-G-E, echoes the aquatic hues of the Janet Hill painting on the range hood. And that's there, all right. Small painting with a kind of a copper gold frame and red. It might be a young girl, and there's aqua in it, and she's got an something red on her head and her blouse. We love Zellige because it adds so much interest and variation of color, texture, depth, all of it, Gordon says. Mercury glass pendants bring extra glimmer overhead. Yeah, the tile is like a herringbone shape, sort of, but light and dark greens and olives. And then there's a picture with the island, three chairs that have gold backing and gold legs, also a gold faucet. And you can see on the sides a double oven, and the cabinets are in white. Gallery walls. Sonia says she collects art that speaks to her. These are a few of her favorite female artists. Janet Hill, based in Canada, with a rich, whimsical style and hints of Wes Anderson. JanetHillsStudio.com. Joya Mukherjee Logue, L-O-G-U-E. Cinematic dreamscapes of Indian women in muted tones. Joya Mukherjee, JoyaMukherjeeLogue.com. Katie, K-A-T-I-E, Rogers, R-O-D-G-E-R-S. Nature's Beauty Reimagined in Saturated Pastels, katierogers.co. Whitney Stoddard, tea-stained pieces that show the power of simplicity and echo her Charleston, South Carolina locale, whitneystoddardart.com.

Underfoot. Rugs are like artwork, too, Gordon says. In the mudroom hallway, scalloped jute rugs are used to add interest to the floors in a natural, not a look-at-me color. And there's a bench, window bench, at the end of this narrow mudroom. Some pictures on the walls. You can see there are stairs going to the steps going to the upstairs. On this cushion, there's some pink pillows. The cushion is sort of like a green. There's a purse against it and some shoes. Bold and beautiful. The designers brought a layered look to a powder room with coal and sun, orange blossom wallpaper, and a piece by Whitney Stoddard. At first, I was so against hanging it in the bathroom, Sonia says, but the more I thought about it, she looks like she's winking. So I thought, how cheeky. Wow, a lot of color on this wallpaper. Orange blossom, green, little tiny oranges everywhere. A picture above the toilet. It's a painting, a lot of black flowing hair, one eye maybe winking at you. It's a very pretty room. Next, Thrive, glowy skin from the inside out. You are what you eat, by Katie Sullivan Morford, MSRD. Certain foods can help improve signs of aging and may protect against the sun's UV rays. A cleanser, moisturizer, and sunscreen have long been the gold standard of good skincare. But it turns out there's more to healthy skin. What you eat may matter just as much. Our skin is an organ, just like the heart, and the nutrients we eat can definitely influence overall wellness, explains Jennifer Burris, PhD, RD, adjunct professor at New York University. Research shows your diet can make a difference in so many skin conditions, including eczema and acne, and with signs of aging. An anti-inflammatory diet is the way to go, with an emphasis on minimizing added sugars and ultra-processed foods and maximizing gut-healthy ingredients. Okay, that approach may also help keep your immune system strong and your blood sugar steady, both of which play a role in good skin, says Robin Spangler, a functional dietitian and nutritionist. Take the first step toward great skin by working more of the following foods into your diet. 1. Fiber-rich foods. If you're struggling with inflamed skin, it may be related to your gut health, Spangler says. Fiber is essential for gut bacteria to thrive and helps keep blood sugar stable. For women, aim for about 25 grams a day. For men, 38 grams. Try. Eat a fiber-rich breakfast such as oatmeal topped with raspberries, blueberries, that can easily cover a third or more of your daily fiber needs. Add lentils or chickpeas tossed with olive oil and lemon juice to your lunch salad. Or also, consider using pasta made with a whole grain and or legume, which has 2 to 3 times more fiber than white flour pasta. Two, fermented foods. Piling your plate with fermented foods is another way to nurture your good gut bacteria. Numerous studies have confirmed people with conditions like eczema, acne, psoriasis have less diverse gut microbiomes than those without that, Spangler said. Try. Use kefir, K-E-F-I-R, or yogurt instead of milk in fruit smoothies. Add kimchi, pickled cabbage, other pickled vegetables to sandwiches and tacos. Whisk a few teaspoons of white miso paste into your vinaigrette to boost flavor and good bacteria. 3. Fatty fish. A review of the research found that omega-3 fats, which are abundant in fatty fish, may help improve a range of skin conditions, including acne and dry skin, plus signs of aging. Try. 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It's one of the richest sources of omega-3s. Add sardines to your next snack platter to enjoy with crackers and pickled vegetables. Keep canned tuna in your pantry to spoon onto salads or make sandwiches. 4. Citrus fruits and other vitamin C-rich foods. Vitamin C helps your body produce collagen, which is important for healthy skin, particularly as you age. Vitamin C can also help minimize scarring and protecting against

0: 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Almonds and avocados. Both are rich in vitamin E, which Spangler says has anti-inflammatory benefits. Vitamin E may also help protect your skin against UV rays. Try with a sliced avocado, a squeeze of lemon, and a dash of za'atar, Z-A-A-T-A-R. 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Add chopped almonds to oatmeal and muffins. Dress up a salad with toasted almonds and sliced avocado for a boost of nutrients, flavor, and crunch. Also, thrive in the know. News and notes to boost your well-being. Pictures of a dog, a bowl of yogurts. We'll read that. Take note. Some sweetened yogurts pack in more sugar than a candy bar, so look for unsweetened varieties that are high in protein and stir in your own fresh or frozen fruit. So that's what that is. Yogurts with the unsweetened variety and the fresh fruit. 18%. That's how much less likely people who eat yogurt daily are to develop type 2 diabetes. The FDA recently approved a health claim that allows yogurt makers to say 3 servings, 2 cups total of yogurt per week can help protect against diabetes. Okay, the picture with the dog. 91% of pet owners say they felt some sort of financial stress because of their pet in the past year. Each month, the majority of owners shell out $51 to $250 for their dog. To save on your expenses, consider a subscription service for food and shopper medications on sites like PetMeds and PetCareRx. Also, stay on top of preventive care like toothbrushing, vaccinations, and annual exams. Lower your blood pressure with isometric exercises. Exercises that require you to hold a position for a few minutes, then release. Think planks and squats can help reduce your systolic blood pressure, the top number, by as much as 8.24 millimeters Hg, and diastolic blood pressure by 2.5 millimeters Hg. Research shows to add them to your routine, try an isometric workout on YouTube from Minus the Gym or Caroline Girvan, G-I-R-V-A-N. 31% of Americans protect their eyes with sunglasses or UV protective eyewear when they go outside. Too much UV damage can make you more susceptible to dry eye, and in the long run, it can raise the risk of cataracts, age-related macular degeneration, and skin cancer on or near the eyes. Damage from sun rays can occur in as little as 15 minutes, and there's a pair of sunglasses with blue frames on this page. If you always add extra dashes from the salt shaker at meals, you are 11% more likely to develop kidney disease. Too much salt can add protein to urine, which strains the kidneys, so put down that salt shaker. Flavor your meals with herbs and spices instead. Style Maker by Miranda Crowell. It is Katie Lee Beagle. And lots of pictures. Easy breezy in this food world stars M.O., especially as warmer weather hits. For 10 years, Katie Lee Beagle has brought her relatable cooking style to TV screens everywhere as co-host of The Kitchen. I love comforting simple foods, says Katie, author of 4 cookbooks. If I see a laundry list of ingredients, I just think, nope, not happening. Here she shares her laid-back approach to summer entertaining. No stress meals. Katie's outdoor party menu typically pairs a few cold sides with one easy main attraction. She suggests topping roasted fish right out of the oven with the relish of chopped tomatoes, capers, basil, parsley, shallots, garlic, and olive oil. Ready to pour. In summer, my husband and I have people over all the time, so I always have wine, a house red, white, and rosé on hand. Katie's love of wine recently inspired a new venture. She co-founded Kind of Wild's, a line of organic zero-sugar wines. Burger Secrets. For extra flavor in her animal-style burgers from her cookbook, it's not complicated. Katie adds mustard to the patties before cooking. She also likes to cook burgers in a cast iron skillet on top of the grill. They retain their fat, so they're really juicy. Tabletop style. Katie scoops up flowers at a farm stand when she's shopping for dinner, then creates small arrangements on her outdoor table. For tableware, Evan used nice indoor dishes. She says, it's okay if someone drops a glass here and there. I love summer entertaining because it's so much more relaxed. Nobody is expecting the etiquette police to come out at a barbecue. Katie Beagle. So the pictures. One has a spoon with a spice rub. Katie's go-to spice rub for any meat. Chili, onion, garlic powder, plus a little brown sugar, salt, and pepper. Then there's a picture of white fish with the toppings on it, like the capers and perhaps tomatoes or bits of a red and orange pepper that has been cut up. There's a big stack burger, two buns. I don't think anyone could eat that. You'd have to take that one apart. There's one, two patties of meat, pickles, tomato, lettuce, all kinds of things. There's a bottle of Kind of Wild, the wine she has started. Picture of her stirring a huge bowl of something. A whole onion and some scallions on the cutting board. A picture of her taking tongs and it's probably a big roast, taking it out of a crock pot because it looks like a crock pot in her kitchen. And for backyard pizza parties, Katie swears by OONI Pizza Ovens, OONI.com. Next, cook. Five ingredient, no cook, summer sides. Flavorful peak season produce does all the heavy lifting in these easy recipes. Serve them as colorful sides or add your favorite protein for a complete meal. And beautiful picture, top-down picture of this bowl of food, which we'll talk about. 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Use them in any dish that calls for either fruit. Per serving, 454 calories, 31 grams fat, 13 grams saturated fat, 38 milligrams cholesterol, 903 milligrams sodium, 42 grams carb, 5 grams fiber, 23 grams sugar, and 8 grams of protein. And for me, I don't think I would use the raw kernels of corn. I'd probably use frozen corn, quickly microwave it, and then make it cold by putting it in the refrigerator. Just the way I am thinking. Next, oh, lots of purples and light colors. Kohlrabi and cabbage slaw with peanut sauce. Both kohlrabi and cabbage have great staying power. You can prep with the vegetables at least 48 hours ahead. Toss with the dressing just before serving. Start to finish, 25 minutes. Ingredients. 1 large kohlrabi bulb. 1 lime, 1½ teaspoon zest, plus 2 tablespoon juice, 1 quarter cup purchased or homemade peanut sauce, 1 quarter of a red cabbage cord, very thinly sliced, 2 cups cilantro leaves. Number 1, to prep the kohlrabi, slice off a small section from the top and bottom so it sits flat. Peel off the outer layer, cut into sticks about 2 cups. 2, in a large bowl, whisk lime zest and juice and peanut sauce until well combined. 3, add kohlrabi and cabbage to the bowl, toss to coat. Season with salt and black pepper to taste. Scatter cilantro leaves over top. Serve immediately with additional lime wedges if you like. Serves 5. Peanut sauce. Mix 1/2 cup creamy peanut butter with 1/2 cup hot water and 1 tablespoon soy sauce. If you like it spicy, add 1 tablespoon sriracha sauce. Per serving, 75 calories, 3 grams fat, 0 grams saturated fat, 185 milligrams sodium, 11 grams carb, 3 grams of fiber, 6 grams sugar, 3 grams of protein. So in the picture, I see lime wedges at one end. The red cabbage sliced thin. And so the light color of those wedges, now I know it's the kohlrabi. The other side picture, there's a bowl. You could see partly a part of the bowl with the peanut sauce, some limes cut in half, the red cabbage cut in half, and kohlrabi at the bottom of this picture. Next, raw zucchini, cherry tomato, feta salad with za'atar vinaigrette. Zucchini is the little black dress of vegetables. Style it any way you like. Veggie ribbons make a statement. Toss with tomatoes, olives, feta, and tangy za'atar dressing. Start to finish, 20 minutes. Run a vegetable peeler down the length of the zucchini to create ribbons. You can keep or discard the outer dark green skin. The picture is quite colorful and very nice. You can see these ribbons of the zucchini, tomatoes that are halved, a dressing on it, and I think we'll have to read it. It looks like a dense cheese that you just pull apart, and also some kind of, I don't know if they're beans. We'll see. Ingredients, 1 tablespoon za'atar seasoning, 1 pint cherry tomatoes, halved, 1/2 cup pitted kalamata olives, roughly chopped, that's what that is, kalamata olives, 4 small zucchini, shaved into ribbons, 4 ounce feta crumbled, 1, in a large bowl, whisk 1/3 cup olive oil, 2 tablespoon red wine or white wine vinegar, and za'atar until emulsified, season with 1/4 teaspoon each salt, black pepper, cherry tomatoes, olives, toss to coat. 2, place zucchini ribbons on a platter, top with tomato mixture, crumble feta. Oh, that's what that cheese is. Crumble feta over the top. Season with salt and extra za'atar to taste. Serve within 2 hours. Serve 6. Per serving, 14 milligrams of cholesterol, 205 calories, 19 grams fat, 4 grams saturated fat, 647 milligrams sodium, 6 grams carb, 2 grams fiber, 4 grams sugar, and 5 grams of protein. And last recipe for this section, fennel, melon, and blueberry salad with white balsamic vinaigrette. An oval platter, slices of cantaloupe, and the toppings, which we will describe. Blueberries you can see all over. Fresh fennel has a subtle anise flavor compared to the dried seeds, which have a distinct licorice-like taste. It has a crisp element similar to a fresh onion. And you can see the fennel cut in very thin, not shreds, but slices. And on the side, there's a picture of the melon cut in half with the seeds and the fennel bulb and the dressing. Ingredients, 1 small fennel bulb, 12 ounces, halved, core removed, and thinly shaved, about 2 cups. 3/4 cup blueberries, 4 ounce 1/2 cup white balsamic vinegar, 1 medium cantaloupe, 2 1/4 pound cut into wedges, 1/3 cup fresh mint leaves torn, 1 pinch of crushed red pepper, optional. And the cantaloupe on the dish, of course, they don't have the rind on it. 1, in a large bowl, combine shaved fennel and blueberries. 2, in a small bowl, combine vinegar, 3 tablespoons olive oil, and a generous pinch of sea salt flakes. Whisking until emulsified, pour 1/4 cup of the vinaigrette over the berries and fennel, tossed to coat. 3, arrange cantaloupe wedges on a platter and top with fennel mixture. Sprinkle with fresh mint and crushed red pepper if using. Serve with remaining vinaigrette. Serves 4 per serving. 204 calories, 11 grams fat, 2 grams saturated fat, 195 milligrams sodium, 25 grams carb, 3 grams fiber, 22 grams sugars, 2 grams of protein. 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The updated exterior of this Bay Head, New Jersey cottage embodies a homeowner and designer Trish Lynn's approach to her entire home. Anything new should blend seamlessly with the original. One feature that blends with everything, the lush hydrangea bushes in the yard. For advice on growing the most beautiful hydrangeas, go to bhg.com/best hydrangeas with an S, best hydrangeas. So it's a full page and half of the next page. Picture 2 girls outside, 1 tossing a ball. She has on a summer outfit. I think it's 1 piece, could be a dress, and a smaller girl on a scooter, and she's pushing herself along. They both have on white sandals. The little girl on the scooter has a helmet, a white picket fence all around the yard and on the side, because this house faces on a street front, and then there's a side street. Blue awnings with white stripes, an American flag, hydrangeas in the front yard. It looks like cedar shake on the front of the house, and there is a roof in kind of a gray. It's very pretty, so let's see what this is about. Trish and Rick Lynn bought this summer cottage on the Jersey Shore 10 years ago as a place where they could honor their past while looking to the future. The couple had a 1-year-old daughter at the time, and each of them had grown up vacationing in the area, so they wanted a getaway within driving distance of their home in Hoboken. It would be a place for their young family to build a lifetime of memories, including biking to the beach and playing barefoot in the sand. When they spotted an 1894 home with hydrangea-filled yard sandwiched between Barnegat Bay and the Atlantic Ocean in Bay Head, we fell in love with it immediately, says Trish, founder of Colette Interiors in Chatham, New Jersey. She loved the old house details, handmade bricks on the front porch, stained glass windows in the family room, a clawfoot tub in a bathroom, and what she calls the quaint cottage. But Trish and Rick knew it would require work to make the vintage home comfortable for a modern family. The original banister, now ebony stained, above, and oh, it's very pretty. It's dark black, and the white spindles. Stands out against the walls, which are painted Benjamin Moore simply white throughout the home. Trish found the console and the matching weathered wood coffee table in the living room at 1 Kings Lane. That is a very pretty picture also. The ceiling is wood. I wouldn't say paneling, but it's wooden strips across the whole thing. 3 windows... the bottom and 3 up above, small windows. Bookshelf on the side, painted picture of surfboards over the 2-cushion couch in a beige with some gray and beige pillows. On the side is hanging, I guess, a throw that you could use. The easy chair is again beige, but it has a big gray stripe going down the cushion, the back, and the bottom of the chair. And the windows, it's beautiful. There's a large, long window seat, drawers underneath, coffee table, striped vase with flowers, no doubt hydrangeas, a lamp, aqua, that's the white shade and the rest is aqua. So the living room windows, window seat, bookcases, and fireplace were original to the house. To update them, Trish backed the shelves in grass cloth to match the window seat cushion and lime washed the red brick fireplace surround. Okay, where is the fireplace? I don't see it in this picture. The other full page is part of the window with the shutters and the seat cushion, bookshelves and shelves and little vases on it. Oh, I see a little bit of the fireplace. Yes, the bricks are in white. And there's a big picture of that easy chair, as I said, with a big, it's beige, but that big grayish or blue stripe going down the back, the seat, and the bottom. And the rug is part of it. The chair is on part not. It's a wooden floor, I think. Let's see. Oh, yes. And the ceiling, I don't know if it's a trade ceiling or not, but it is wood. My idea was to make the dining room elegant but approachable and kid-friendly, Trish says. There's a nubby grass cloth on the walls, a woven wood and cocoa bee light fixture above the wipeable table, kid-proof performance fabric on the chairs, and a low pile rug that she says is soft underfoot and durable in a room that sees a lot of traffic. So the picture there, again, the wooden ceiling, the grass cloth on the walls is very pretty. It's kind of like with horizontal stripes in a beige with the darker features. The table, it's round, the chairs, beige cushions on the seat, picture on the wall, and doors going to the outdoors for the family room, patio, if you want to call it that, going up to the patio, or just to the outside. Trish continued, the beaded board ceiling above in all rooms in the main floor. So it's beaded board. It looks wooden to me, so I guess beaded board is like that. In all rooms on the main floor, including the dining room, because the kitchen is too small for the three daughters they now have to sit at the counter, they plan to make the room bigger in a future project. So here's a picture of the kitchen. It's got like the subway tile for the back, books on the counter stacked so you can see the spines. The sink in by that counter where you can sit, white cabinets. Adding to their summer living space, the family replaced a patio on one side of the house with a screen porch, complete with an outdoor kitchen featuring a grill, fridge, and ice maker. Wow, that's really nice. It's like a second kitchen. It also has an ice maker. It's where most of the cooking gets done. We eat out there unless it's unbearably hot. Three big windows on that screen porch. Blue painted frame door with the mutton bars going to the interior of the house. Take that clawfoot tub. It had incredible charm, was not comfortable to shower in, Trish says. To solve that problem without throwing the bathtub out with the bathwater, they expanded the room, borrowing square footage from the primary bedroom to add a shower enclosure. The finished product, she says, is all the updated modern elements, married to our home's authentic charm, embracing the dormers and architectural lines of the space and originality of the tub. That bathroom upgrade was the first of four renovation projects over a decade, as the family added a screen porch for alfresco dinners and a primary bedroom suite on the second floor. They also turned a first-floor den into a guest suite, tearing out the floors to reinforce footings underneath that would allow the room to support the addition upstairs. It was a complicated move that actually added height to the space, which is really great for an old home, Trish says. On the cottage exterior, Trish took cues from the previous owners, updating awnings and the picket fence. And then there's a picture with the clawfoot tub. I don't see the shower. It's off to the side. It's sort of like a dormer roof over that bathtub. One window with shutters. Shelving with baskets for towels, etc. Then she added her own imprint, covering the white wood siding with cedar shingles, which will take on a patina over time as they turn gray, some more quickly than others, depending on which direction they face and how much sun they get. The new copper lighting will develop a patina as well. I like the idea of a living finish, she explains. The family has grown and changed along with the home. Colette is now 10 years old and has two younger sisters, Cece, 8, Violet, 6. The trio spend the summer sailing, swimming, playing tennis, hanging out with friends from Memorial Day to Labor Day. And while the family has maintained and enhanced the beauty of the home, the house has done the same for the summer, says Trish. It's just a beautiful life here. The clawfoot tub rests on a platform with a gentle slope to improve drainage. I've never seen that before. Yes, it is on a platform. The faucet and hardware are original to the tub. Lots of piping there, and where the shower handle goes, the shower that you could be in the tub and take that shower handle and use it as a shower. The tub sits right in a dormer, perfectly pretty. She added the Nantucket Light Shop pendants. That's where the hanging lights are from. Violet is in the one picture sitting on her twin bed. Sleeps on a spindle bed. Oh, a spindle bed in a room with pineapple print wallpaper. And there's a window. Again, the dormer slope of the walls, the ceiling inside. The light fixture above the bed is fabulous, not functional. Okay. One of my design hacks is to hang light fixtures that aren't wired where I really don't need a light. I just think it looks cool. Very pretty with that not usable light, with that fixture. For me, the guest room is all about the layering of the textures. Trish says the grass cloth wall covering, cane headboard, shell sconces. I have very natural surfaces. The airy rattan shelf from Urban Outfitters brings a sculptural quality. So you definitely see all of that I read in this guest room. Very, very nice. And last about the cottage, Trish chose IPE, Ipe wood, for the screen porch flooring. It's a darker color because it's known to endure the moisture of coastal environments. Family dinner happens on the porch around the teak dining table. Trish found the dinner bell in the garage and mounted it. Oh, that's so cute. And mounted it by the door. Now it's one of those spark joy moments for me where every day it reminds me of the fun we have. She says the outdoor sectional is a Serena and Lily piece covered in performance fabric. So performance fabric, I suppose, wears well in that type of environment for a cottage. This little cottage is our happy place. We spend the entire summer out here with our girls. My favorite thing to do is sit on the screen porch and entertain friends and family. And the couch is an L shape, one long cushion, a small cushion where it joins together with the other long cushion, throw pillows, a large table in white with a design, blue glasses on a tray, popcorn, American flag, American flag in a bowl, probably. Maybe there's stones in that bowl. And this is the end of episode 2 of July, August, Better Homes and Gardens.
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2: Next is a brief poetry moment. The poem is entitled Night Journey by Theodore Rothke. Night Journey. Now as the train bears west, its rhythm rocks the earth, and from my Pullman berth I stare into the night while others take their rest. Bridges of iron lace, a sudden as the trees, a lap of mountain mist all cross my line of sight. Then a bleak, wasted place, and a lake below my knees. Full on my neck I feel the straining at a curve. My muscles move with steel, I wake in every nerve. I watch a beacon swing from dark to blazing bright. Blazing bright. We thunder through ravines and gullies washed with light. Beyond the mountain pass, mist deepens on the pain. We rush into a brain that rattles double blasts. Wheels shake the road and stone. The pistons jerk and shove. I stay up half the night to see the land I love. This is Ellen Mayer, looking forward to being with you again, again, again, again, again.

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2: I'm Dr. Anthony Lizerwitz, and this is Climate Connections. Climate change is increasingly disrupting kids' education. When extreme weather hits, schools often close for kids' safety. Hurricanes, floods, storms, snow, freezing cold, and wildfire smoke can all prompt schools to shut their doors or send kids home early. And many schools, especially in northern areas, lack air conditioning and have had to close during extreme heat waves.
3: Those are schools that were built without cooling that now need cooling.
2: Jonathan Klein is the CEO of the climate and education nonprofit Undaunted K-12. His group maps instances across the U.S. when a school day or school activity was canceled, delayed, or cut short by extreme weather.
3: Every time we hear of a school disrupted by extreme weather, we put it on the map.
2: Klein says that in the 2024 to 2025 school year, extreme weather disrupted school for 9 million students. And this past year, in his state of California, students lost about 500,000 hours of instructional time. When school is canceled, parents may have to skip work to stay home with their kids, and many families also rely on school breakfast and lunch, so the impacts go far beyond lost learning time. Climate Connections is produced by the Yale Center for Environmental Communication. 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
4: 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This is Eldridge Carr reading from the New York Times for Thursday, August 6, 2026. From the headlines of the front page of the Times, Committee votes to hold Fauci in contempt of Congress. A Senate committee voted along party lines to hold Dr. Anthony Fauci in contempt for his refusal last week to answer questions from the panel. The committee's chair, Senator Rand Paul of Kentucky, has said he wants to see Dr. Fauci in prison. The Senate Homeland Security Committee on Thursday approved a resolution holding Dr. Anthony S. Fauci in contempt of Congress for his refusal last week to answer questions from the panel whose chairman, Senator Rand Paul, has said repeatedly that he wants to see Dr. Fauci in prison. The vote, along party lines, clears the way for the committee to recommend that the Justice Department prosecute Dr. Fauci for failing to comply with a congressional subpoena, a misdemeanor under federal law, but that does not mean the department will take up the case. For a contempt resolution to carry the force of Congress, the full Senate must adopt it. In that case, it would be sent to the U.S. Attorney in Washington, D.C., who could then present a case to a grand jury. But contempt resolutions require a 60-vote majority, and with 53 Republicans in the Senate, adoption is highly unlikely. The chair directed Anthony Fauci to answer. He refused, Mr. Paul, a Kentucky Republican, said at the outset of Thursday's session. That is what we are voting on today. Not his opinions, not his policies, not anything he said from the podium 6 years ago. We are voting on whether a witness who has received the benefit of a federal pardon can be ordered by this committee to answer questions and then defy that order without consequence. Senator Gary Peters of Michigan, the top Democrat on the committee, accused Mr. Paul of conducting a, quote, rushed investigation, close quote, without Democrats' participation. He warned that if the committee approved the resolution holding Dr. Fauci in contempt, it would discourage others from testifying in the future. This committee should not damage its future investigative authority to advance the chairman's years-long campaign against single individuals, Mr. Peters said. The vote followed another twist in Republicans' investigation of Dr. Fauci. On Wednesday night, Senator Ron Johnson, the chairman of the Senate's Permanent Subcommittee on Investigations, said he had received a copy of Dr. Fauci's government-issued cell phone. Hopefully, this device will address many of the questions he refused to answer at last week's hearing, Mr. Johnson wrote on social media. Thursday's vote represents only part of Dr. Fauci's travails on Capitol Hill. Representative James R. Comer, the chairman of the House Committee on Oversight and Government Reform, said after last week's hearing that he would be, quote, asking Dr. Fauci whether he stands by his previous testimony to our committee, close quote. Florida's Attorney General James Utmaier also vowed after last week's hearing to investigate Dr. Fauci. Mr. Paul has accused Dr. Fauci of funding research in China that led to the coronavirus pandemic and lying about it to Congress, accusations that Dr. Fauci has vigorously denied. Dr. Fauci, who appeared under subpoena, invoked his Fifth Amendment right to remain silent more than 100 times in last week's hearing, as hostile Republicans battered him with questions about matters, including the origins of COVID-19 and whether he used his position to enrich himself by enlisting staff and colleagues to nominate him for cash awards. Dr. Fauci received a preemptive pardon from former President Joseph R. Biden Jr., but it covers only his activities from 2014 through January 19, 2025, Mr. Biden's last full day in office. His allies said that if he testified and made a misstep, he would open himself up to possible perjury charges. Republicans on the panel said the pardon protects him, so he was ineligible to take the Fifth. On this issue, legal scholars disagree. Some said his invocation of the Fifth was proper because he was legally vulnerable. Others said the pardon offers him immunity. Republicans on the Homeland Security panel said that Dr. Fauci, who made a short statement before invoking his Fifth Amendment right, cannot both testify and refuse to testify at the same time. There is precedent for Congress holding a government official in contempt for invoking the Fifth Amendment after initially testifying. In 2013, Lois Lerner, an Internal Revenue Service official, appeared before a House committee under subpoena and insisted she had not misled Congress in previous testimony. Like Dr. Fauci, she then refused to answer questions. Ms. Lerner was promptly suspended from her job, and in 2014, the House voted along party lines to hold her in contempt of Congress. But in 2015, federal prosecutors refused to prosecute her, saying they did not agree with House Republicans who said that by making her initial statement, Ms. Lerner had waived her Fifth Amendment right. Senator James Lankford, Republican of Oklahoma, who was the sole Republican to question Dr. Fauci, gently at last week's hearing, raised the Lerner case at the end of the session, suggesting that the Homeland Security panel needed to at least consider a contempt vote. The parliamentary question that I think we've got to be able to deal with is this consistent with Lois Lerner? Mr. Lankford asked. two advisors to President Trump who served in his first administration, Steve Bannon and Peter Navarro, each spent 4 months in prison in 2024 for failing to comply with congressional subpoenas. But rather than invoke the Fifth Amendment, Mr. Navarro and Mr. Bannon simply did not show up to testify. Representative Jamie Raskin of Maryland, the senior Democrat on the House Judiciary Committee, and a former constitutional law professor, said that Mr. Paul has already tainted a prosecution by asserting he wants to see Dr. Fauci in prison, while at the same time trying to force him to testify. I do have some sense of the ethics of legislative investigation, Mr. Raskin said. It just would never occur to me to go around saying a witness should be in prison and then try to prevent them from invoking their Fifth Amendment privilege against self-incrimination over the very matter I'm claiming is criminal. Thursday's vote was the culmination of a years-long battle between Mr. Paul and Dr. Fauci, who served for nearly 40 years as the government's top infectious disease expert and was well-regarded by both parties until the coronavirus pandemic turned him to a symbol of government lockdowns. Mr. Paul has zeroed in on whether Dr. Fauci knew the pandemic started in a laboratory and misled the public and Congress about it. There is no proof of that. Dr. Fauci has said repeatedly that he is open to the idea of a lab leak, but he believes the pandemic was natural in origin. But Dr. Fauci, 85, did not help his own cause by keeping a personal journal on a government computer in which he chronicled not only the pandemic response, but his own media appearances and friendships with celebrities. Health Secretary Robert F. Kennedy Jr. gave the journal to Mr. Paul, who made more than 1,100 pages of it public in the run-up to last week's hearing. Republicans used it to portray Dr. Fauci as a self-absorbed narcissist, as his admirers noted that he is hardly the only official in Washington to have a big ego. In other headlines from today's New York Times, that is for Thursday, August 6th, amid intensifying Russian strikes, Ukraine's pleas for air defenses are falling flat. Western allies are more hesitant to give up interceptor missiles they may need for their own defense as war rages on multiple fronts. For much of the war, President Volodymyr Zelensky's appeals to Western allies for air defenses have paid off. His lobbying helped persuade Washington to give Kyiv its first U.S.-made Patriot air defense system in 2023. Followed by several more sent by Western nations over the years. Now, as Ukraine confronts the most

Ukraine's allies, quote, do have the missiles, close quote, he said, but the necessary political decisions to send them and accelerate production have yet to be made. Most recently, Mr. Zelensky has framed his position in human terms, arguing that every additional interceptor saves lives, but his entreaties are no longer as successful because of a changed geopolitical landscape. Western allies are more hesitant to give up missiles they may need for their own defense as war rages on multiple fronts, including in the Middle East, where fighting has whittled global stockpiles. Even if Ukraine's partners did heed Mr. Zelensky's call, they could not fully meet the country's needs. Russia produces ballistic missiles faster than the West can make the interceptors designed to stop them. So far this year, Russia has fired 650 ballistic missiles at Ukraine, according to a New York Times analysis of figures from the Ukrainian Air Force. That is more than the number of PAC-3 interceptors, the advanced weapons most capable of intercepting ballistic missiles that their U.S. manufacturer, Lockheed Martin, delivered worldwide all of last year. The situation today is more critical than at any point since the start of the war. Yehor Chernev, the deputy chairman of the Ukrainian Parliament's Defense and Intelligence Committee, wrote in a text message, "There was a time when we lacked anti-ballistic missile capabilities, but Russia also did not possess such a large number of ballistic missiles," he added. "Today, however, Kyiv is subject to massive strikes several times a week, and we are unable to shoot down a single missile. The last two major Russian missile barrages offer a stark measure of Ukraine's rapidly eroding ability to defend itself. On Saturday, Ukrainian air defenses intercepted just two of the 35 missiles launched by Russia. Then, on Wednesday, they failed to intercept any of the 28 missiles fired. More than 25 people were killed in the two assaults. Mr. Zelensky acknowledged to security officials on Wednesday that the country faced a shortage of air defenses that Russia was exploiting to wreak havoc and sow terror, targeting industrial facilities and logistical centers. The same day, Mr. Zelensky resumed his lobbying campaign for more air defenses. In a call with President Alexander Stubb of Finland, he said, he discussed global stocks of air defense missiles and whether more could be sent to Ukraine. Mr. Stubb has developed a close relationship with President Trump and could help sway Washington to supply more interceptors. Mr. Zelensky also spoke with NATO Secretary General Mark Rutte, writing on social media that they were coordinating efforts, quote, regarding countries that have the necessary missiles and the capacity to help, close quote. Rallying NATO's support is crucial. Nearly all of the Patriot interceptors that Ukraine receives are purchased through a NATO-backed system in which European money is used to buy U.S. weapons. The program was set up to secure American weapons deliveries while aligning with Mr. Trump's preference for selling rather than donating U.S. weapons. But it has fallen short of expectations. When it was started last summer, Mr. Zelensky said he hoped it would finance $1 billion in weapons purchases each month. 2 weeks ago, Ukraine's defense ministry said that monthly contributions over the program's first year reached about half of that. Alona Getemachuk, Ukraine's ambassador to NATO, outlined in an interview several ways that Kyiv was trying to bolster its air defenses. Beyond the NATO-backed program, Ukraine is using European money
to secure long-term contracts.

0: contracts for U.S.-made weapons. It is negotiating a license from the United States to produce Patriots, a project that Mr. Trump at first publicly supported, but recently cast doubt on, and it is working with European partners to develop its own anti-ballistic system. But those efforts will take time to bear fruit. Ukraine urgently needs more Patriots to shield its energy infrastructure from what Kyiv expects will be another winter campaign of Russian strikes intended to make Ukrainians freeze. That is why Ukraine has continued to press European allies to donate air defenses. While Europe has increased military aid to Ukraine, overall contributions have declined since Mr. Trump halted U.S. weapons donations. Data compiled by the Kiel Institute for the World Economy, a think tank in Germany, shows that Ukraine has received on average just over 2 billion euros, or 2.3 billion U.S. dollars, in military aid each month so far this year, down from more than 2.5 billion euros a month in previous years. Turning to another part of the analysis section, news analysis section of the Times for Thursday, August 6th, wars, wildfires, and migrants leave Europe straining for control. A brutal summer has exposed how much pressure European countries are under from forces largely out of their grip. War in Iran and Ukraine, record heat, and more. This is an article by Michael D. Shear, who often writes about the challenges of facing European countries. The challenges facing European countries as they are forced to rely less on support from the United States. Once again, in recent days, Europe has seemed to be watching from the sidelines as its destiny is shaped by outside forces. Would President Trump choose to restart a massive war with Iran and drive up the cost of oil? Would global warming drive wider and worse wildfires, even as several already raged across the continent? Would a sudden, unexplained surge of people across the Moroccan border into a Spanish enclave, almost all of whom were immediately sent back, divide the bloc's leaders and fuel the far right? It has already been a brutal summer for Europe. Two wars, record heat, rising inflation, and deep anxiety about food, energy, and security. The back-to-back crisis are prompting calls for joint action. Urgent Zoom meetings between different groups of presidents and prime ministers, and political hand-wringing in parliaments from Poland to the United Kingdom. But, like so much else that has happened in the past several years, many of Europe's challenges are out of its control. The Iran war, a conflict that most of Europe never wanted, has disrupted life across the region, driving up the price of gas, groceries, and travel. The continent's leaders have pledged to help secure the passage of oil through the Strait of Hormuz once the fighting ends, and yet they seem destined to hear about the next stage of the war from Mr. Trump's social media feed. Europe has been unable to resolve the war in Ukraine after more than 4 years of bloodshed. Its achievements in cutting emissions to combat climate change are overshadowed by the actions of the United States and China. The future of AI is being shaped largely elsewhere. Right-wing populism has risen, fueled by migration, inequality, and misinformation. No matter how you look at it, measure it, this is difficult, unsettling time for Europe, said Richard Haass, who served for 2 decades as the president of the Council on Foreign Relations. He said Europe is partly a victim of circumstance, but also is responsible for its lack of authority over its own fate. It's not just that they've underspent, that they've underorganized themselves when it comes to their own security, he said. It's essentially a bystander, with few exceptions, to the AI competition. That's not something that was done to Europe by the United States or China. That was something that was done by Europe to itself. On many fronts, Europe has acted. When Russia invaded Ukraine more than 4 years ago, Europe and Britain immediately took steps to support Ukraine, including sending billions of dollars in aid, imposing sanctions on Russia, and welcoming millions of Ukrainians, refugees, into their countries through special programs. After Mr. Trump re-entered the White House in 2025 and signaled a warmer stance toward President Vladimir V. Putin, Britain, France, Germany, and other European nations formed the, quote, coalition of the willing, close quote, to try to protect Ukraine's interest in any peace deal, and worked behind closed doors to reconcile the Ukrainian and American presidents. Those efforts helped prevent Mr. Putin from cutting a deal with Mr. Trump at Ukraine's expense. But while the coalition has repeatedly stated that no arrangements regarding European interest and security can be negotiated without Europeans, that has proved difficult to enforce. Time and again, Mr. Trump has sidelined America's allies in favor of direct and largely fruitless talks with either Russia or Ukraine. For years, European leaders have spoken about strategic autonomy and Europe's emergence as a serious security actor. Lesia Orjakovsko, the director of the Shednehai Security Center in Kyiv, wrote for the Atlantic Council, "The coming months may provide the clearest test yet of whether those ambitions are realistic. They have had less influence over the U.S.-Israeli war against Iran, even though its effects are felt keenly across the continent. Europe's vocal opposition to Mr. Trump's decision to go to war enraged the American leader and soured transatlantic relations. In April, partly as an effort to repair relations with Mr. Trump, Britain and France announced an effort to organize a military operation that could help protect free and open travel through the Strait of Hormuz, once a lasting ceasefire was agreed to. But the on-again, off-again fighting between the United States and Iran has made it too dangerous for the operation to begin. Diplomats from several European countries said the possibility that they will send military ships to help remove mines from the Strait or escort tankers is essentially on hold until it becomes clear whether the war is truly on pause. Mr. Trump has threatened in recent days to dramatically escalate strikes on Iran if the regime does not agree to open the strait. On Tuesday, the president told Fox News that Iran would be, quote, hit very hard, close quote, if the crucial waterway was not opened very soon. Even as the Iran crisis has continued, wildfires have been raging across Europe, where swaths of bright red on the weather maps indicated the unprecedented heat waves that have become increasingly frequent. For most of the past two decades, European countries have mostly been in agreement about the dangers posed by climate change and have acted to cut emissions and invest in renewable energy. But since Mr. Trump's arrival in the United States, they have been at odds with one of the world's largest polluters, making their efforts to confront the changing climate more difficult. Now it is clear that countries in the region are facing the consequences of global warming, with average temperatures rising faster than on any other continent. Britons are living through the driest July in nearly two centuries. Fires have displaced more than 300,000 people in France and Spain. In Greece, firefighters died battling blazes that are yet to be fully controlled. The surge last week of tens of thousands of people into Ceuta, a tiny Spanish territory on the North African coast, raised the possibility of a new crisis that is testing European unity on one of the region's most political issues. Pedro Sanchez, Spain's left-wing prime minister, has become famous for his welcoming approach to some migrants, particularly workers from Latin America. But he has taken a tougher approach with people attempting to illegally cross Spain's borders with Morocco. He cracked down on the arrivals in Ceuta quickly with his country's military, and most were sent back over the weekend. A floating barrier is being set up near a seawall between the two countries. Mr. Haas of the Council on Foreign Relations said he thinks the lack of unity underscores the fundamental problem for Europe as it seeks to shape its future. The whole, he said, is much less than the sum of its parts. This author, Shearer, is the chief UK correspondent for the New York Times, covering British politics and culture and diplomacy around the world. Turning to U.S. politics, an article by Lauren McGaughey, in Texas, most eligible Senate race, it's bachelor versus divorcee-to-be. Ken Paxton is divorcing. James Tallarico is dating a one-time staffer. Both have had their romantic lives scrutinized as part of their high-stakes campaigns. For high-profile political candidates, a campaign spouse can be a critical partner, not just at home but on the trail. But in the closely watched Senate race in Texas this year, a soon-to-be divorced Republican is taking on a bachelor Democrat, and they're both trying to avoid talking about their love lives. The Republican, Ken Paxton, is navigating a divorce in which his wife, a state senator, has accused him of adultery. The Democrat, James Tallarico, stayed mum about his personal life before revealing this summer that he has a girlfriend who used to work for him. That unusual dynamic has injected an element of voyeurism into the high-stakes contest. Voters are undeniably interested in the personal lives of Texas' two would-be senators, and candidates' families have long been seen by voters and experts alike as part of the package. They call them first ladies, after all. But as Americans marry later or not at all, and divorce rates remain high for older adults, it is unclear whether Mr. Paxton and Mr. Tallarico's romantic entanglements will make any difference at the ballot box. And the qualities that candidates often seek to convey by trotting their families out for campaign events, stability, support for traditional values, are a moving target in today's chaotic and tribalistic political landscape dominated by Donald Trump. It's a brand new world in the era of Trump, said Celinda Lake, a Democratic campaign strategist, but I don't think every candidate can rely on having the Teflon that Trump seems to have. Matt Gorman, a Republican strategist, said that while it's typical for candidates to show off their nuclear families, this race could come down to which political team voters identify with. Red and blue and the political values will matter far more. Some voters seem to agree. I don't care if they're married or not, just that they're on the right side, said Carol Wheeler, 63, a school bus driver from San Marcos who was waiting to get a photograph with Mr. Tallarico at a campaign event last week. Roy Cozart, 62, a Republican who lives in Lockhart, said concerns he has about Mr. Paxton's ethics, both professional and personal, given what's well known about his divorce, might have led him to consider voting for a Democrat in November, but he found Mr. Tallarico not moderate enough for his taste. Mr. Cozart said he will be voting for Mr. Paxton in the end. I'm going to have to stick with the lesser of two evils again, he said. Many Texans say the cost of living, the state's water supply, and border security are among their top issues, but interest in Mr. Paxton and Mr. Tallarico's private lives remains intense, leading to questions both men seem eager to deflect. When asked, both campaigns sought to bring the issue back to the character of their opponent, Mr. Tallarico has avoided mentioning Mr. Paxton's marital issues in a statement explaining why his campaign accused the Attorney General of having cheated in other ways. Ken Paxton has cheated our state through his bribery, self-enrichment, and fraud, said J.T. Ennis, a Tallarico campaign spokesman. That is the issue on the ballot this November. Mr. Paxton was impeached in 2023, accused of abusing his office to help a campaign donor, but acquitted by the Texas Senate after a trial. He was also indicted on charges of felony securities fraud in 2015. That case ended in a deal 2 years ago that required restitution and community service, but no admission of wrongdoing. On the campaign trail, Mr. Paxton has publicly questioned Mr. Tallarico's masculinity, calling him Low-T Tallarico, a reference to testosterone levels. In a statement to the New York Times, Madison Circe, a Paxton spokeswoman, went further, accusing Mr. Tallarico of abusing his office for dating a former staff member. Mr. Ennis responded, calling the allegation baseless. There have been plenty of unmarried senators, including Cory Booker, Susan Collins, and Lindsey Graham, and it's not unusual for at least one political candidate in a crowded field to be single. In Texas, an unmarried senator, all but assured this fall, is a rarity. John Tower, a Republican, joined the Senate in 1961 while married to his first wife. They divorced in 1976, well into his third term. He remarried 6 months later and served until 1985. The last U.S. Senator from Texas to win an election while unmarried appears to be Tom Connally, who was widowed while in office in 1935 and was reelected while unmarried in 1940. He remarried in 1942. Races featuring two unmarried major party nominees are less common. Eric Ostermeyer, a researcher at the University of Minnesota, said he had identified a handful of such cases during the last 50 years. One prominent example dates to 1960 when Senator Margaret Chase Smith of Maine ran against Lucia Cormier, a Democratic challenger in the first Senate race between two women. News media, how accounts at the time, referred to them as the spinster and the widow. These days, while voters may accept a growing range of personal life decisions, a dating candidate still needs to be smart about it, said Bob Kerrey, a former Nebraska governor and senator who was unmarried for his nearly two decades in elected office. Don't be foolish, Mr. Kerrey, a Democrat, said in an interview. Don't go to a sex party. Mr. Tallarico, 37, has never been married and has largely avoided speaking in public about his dating history. Some conservatives online questioned his sexuality. In May, Mr. Tallarico, in a podcast interview, said that he had a longtime girlfriend. He described her as his rock and best friend, but declined to name her, citing her privacy. The campaign has since said she is Brianna Minard, a healthcare lobbyist who used to work as Mr. Tallarico's chief of staff. Pictures of the couple have circulated online. Turning to other current news, helicopter carrying Trump flew near passenger jet in Washington airspace. Marine One, the helicopter that ferries the president, came within less than a mile of an envoy air flight on Tuesday, raising new concerns about air traffic control in the congested area. A military helicopter carrying President Trump came less than a mile from a passenger jet above Washington on Tuesday, after garbled communications with Ronald Reagan National Airport's tower delayed air traffic controllers from clearing nearby air traffic, according to two people familiar with federal officials' initial assessment. The incident occurred shortly after 2:30 p.m. as Mr. Trump was flying to Joint Base Andrews from the White House on the initial leg of a planned trip to Los Angeles. Before taking off, the crew of Marine One, the call sign of the helicopter that carried the president, made three attempts to warn controllers in the National Airport Tower that they were 3 minutes away from taking off, according to audio messages recorded on ATC.com. The communications appeared not to have been heard by the controller, and the helicopter advanced. That put it in the flight path of an Envoy air passenger jet, a haunting situation after a tragic collision between a military helicopter and a passenger jet in the Washington airspace last year. After their closest proximity, Marine One came within 0.8 miles of lateral distance and 700 feet of vertical distance from the passenger jet, according to the two people with knowledge of the Federal Aviation Administration's preliminary findings. A loss of safe separation, the distance between two aircraft that is needed to reduce the likelihood of a collision, is defined by the FAA in a case like this as breaching either 1.5 miles in lateral distance or 500 feet in vertical distance. But the parameters can vary depending on the airspace and the types of aircraft. Kush Deze, a White House spokesman, said in a statement that Marine One flights are piloted by the finest aviators in the world, and the White House maintains the utmost confidence in them. Although the president was at no point in harm's way during yesterday's momentary loss of separation, the White House continues to work with relevant military, FAA, and other security personnel to ensure the president's continued safety, Mr. Deze said. Since July, Mr. Trump has been flying in and out of the Ellipse, a public park south of the White House, because the area on the White House South Lawn, from which Marine One typically operates, has been closed for the construction of a new helipad. That change has upended the routine in airspace that was already one of the country's most complex, requiring a constant and elaborate dance among military aircraft, civilian helicopters, and passenger jets for three major airports. In other news, Bessette declares widening gap between rich and poor, quote, dead, close quote. Despite data to the contrary, the Treasury Secretary made the case that the K-shaped economy no longer exists. Treasury Secretary Scott Bessette downplayed the impact of inflation on lower-income Americans, declaring this week that the K-shaped economy, shorthand for the divergent fortunes of the rich and poor, is a thing of the past. The comments came at a moment when consumer sentiment remains low and voters continue to give President Trump negative marks on his handling of the economy. With midterm elections in just 3 months, Mr. Bessette has continually tried to talk up the economy, but despite promises of lower prices, the U.S. has continued to confront inflationary pressures that have been amplified by tariffs and the war in Iran, which has increased the cost of gasoline. Mr. Bessette suggested that those economic concerns are overblown. I got sick of hearing about this K-shaped economy, Mr. Bessette said on CNBC on Tuesday. I can say here definitively, the K-shaped economy is over. The Treasury Secretary said that the economy is now no longer K-shaped, but is forming the letter C, with wage gains among the bottom quarter of earners starting to outpace gains among the top fourth of earners, dismissing downbeat consumer sentiment as a function of misinformation about the economy. Mr. Bessette said that Americans would soon start experiencing relief as a result of the tax cuts that Republicans enacted last year. a message he and other administration officials have been delivering for months. The Treasury Department did not respond to a request for comment explaining which set of wage data Mr. Besant was referring to. However, the U.S. economy has for years confronted historically high levels of wealth inequality that will not easily be reversed by small improvements to wage growth at the bottom of the income scale. This week, the S&P 500 hit a record high, a boon to investors in corporate America that Mr. Trump hailed on Wednesday during a speech in Nevada. The stock market has set 74 all-time highs just since our short time that we've been back, Mr. Trump said of his second term. The typical American 401k is up much more than $30,000 and setting records day after day, week after week. Yet consumers remain on edge and the Trump administration risk making the same political mistake that the Biden administration made by downplaying concerns about inflation and the cost of living. The war with Iran has slowed the economy this year, and Mr. Trump has not delivered on his promise to lower prices. On an annual basis, inflation is up 3.7%, well above the central bank's long-term target of 2%. Inflation in the second quarter was especially high. Rising prices, particularly for gasoline, hurt low-income households the most. At the same time, the signs of economic strength, such as the surging stock market, tend to enrich wealthy investors. While wages are an indication of the trajectory of the economy, many economists look at consumption data and other measures to illustrate how Americans are faring. A Moody's Analytics analysis in June argued that the K-shaped economy is firmly intact because the top 20% of earners accounted for nearly 60% of spending, outpacing inflation in the first quarter of this year. Spending by the bottom 80% fell short of inflation. No wonder most Americans are upset with their financial situations in the broader economy, said Mark Zandi, chief economist of Moody's Analytics. Although some analysts contend that Mr. Zandi's methodology exaggerates the spending gap, other studies confirm the overall picture that the K-shaped gap between the richest and the poorest remains intact. A report by the Bank of America Institute, which relies on customer deposit account data, found that the after-tax wage growth in April increased 6% compared to the same month a year earlier. That was the highest rate of growth since 2021. With wage growth for low-income earners increasing by just 1.5% that month, the gap between the top and bottom ends of the income scale was the largest since 2015. Mr. Besant previewed the case that the Trump administration will be making to Americans this fall, highlighting the new measures that exempt taxes on tips and overtime for some workers and deductibility of auto loans. A steadying labor market has also improved the finances of many low and moderate income households. We think that the American people will be feeling that over time, Mr. Besant said. In other news from the Times for Thursday, August 6th, CIA sets up secret Cuba task force as Trump pressures Havana. The task force will allow the spy agency to quickly direct more financial, human, and technical resources at the island, with the goal of creating fissures among the Cuban political elite. The CIA has secretly established a Cuba task force, setting in motion plans for a more concerted campaign to pressure the Cuban government to make the economic, political, and leadership changes demanded by President Trump, according to people briefed on the action. The creation of the task force will allow the agency to quickly direct more financial, human, and technical resources at Cuba, they said. The task force has begun adding case officers who recruit and manage spies, intelligence analysts, officers who conduct cyber operations, and officers who specialize in covert influence operations, the people said. In 1960, the CIA established an earlier Cuba task force whose members oversaw the failed agency-backed invasion of Cuba the next year, known as the Bay of Pigs. The people briefed on the new task force said its mandate is far more limited: to create fissures among the Cuban political elite in hope of pressuring the Cubans to replace perceived anti-American hardliners with more practical leaders more amenable to Mr. Trump's demands. The CIA declined to comment. The intentions here are no surprise, since Cuba has long been the target of the CIA's efforts at espionage, subversion, and destabilization, including terrorism, Cuba's Deputy Foreign Minister Carlos Fernandez de Cossio said in a statement to The Times. And yet the State Department has the audacity to call Cuba a threat for exercising its right to legitimate self-defense. Unlike in the 1960s, when the earlier task force oversaw the training and equipping of a partner force of Cubans that launched the Bay of Pigs invasion, the current task force has no organized Cuban partners, nor is it allowed to enable lethal operations, though a task force at the CIA, by nature, is flexible, and the authorities under which it operates can be changed at any time by the president. The creation of the task force shows the extent to which the agency is preparing for what may be a protracted covert campaign against what has long been one of its hardest targets. In other news, TikTok lays off 250 employees in office that includes content moderation. TikTok did not give a detailed reason for the layoffs, which will shutter its Nashville office. TikTok's U.S. joint venture said on Wednesday that it was shuttering its Nashville office, a space that housed, in part, members of its content moderation team. The company laid off 250 employees, according to labor documents filed with the state of Tennessee. The workers there are not represented by a collective bargaining agreement, documents said. The office will close on October 5th. Employees at the office in the city's Music Row neighborhood received emails on Wednesday morning notifying them of the decision. According to a copy of the email reviewed by the New York Times, several workers who asked to remain anonymous said they had been logged out of their company devices and told that they would receive severance. Across the social media industry, the task of filtering violent or explicit material is being threatened by artificial intelligence. TikTok did not give a detailed reason for the layoffs. We have decided to close our Nashville office to streamline our operations and better align our teams for long-term growth, a press officer for what is known as the TikTok USDS joint venture said in a statement. The office occupied nearly 145,000 square feet of space in the heart of Nashville's Music District. TikTok signed the lease in 2024, and the building, which has more than 230,000 square feet of space, was sold in July for just shy of $147 million. In January, TikTok's Chinese parent company, ByteDance, spun out an American venture to operate the popular video app in the United States. The deal was part of an effort to comply with the 2024 federal law that aimed to separate TikTok from ByteDance to address national security concerns over the app's ties to Beijing. Under the arrangement, non-Chinese investors own about 80% of the American venture. ByteDance will keep 19.9% of it, The new venture licenses the app's powerful recommendation algorithm from ByteDance. Quickly looking at some of the other headlines in today's New York Times, FDA approves Moderna's mRNA flu vaccine. Another headline, driver in Munich car ramming attack given life in prison. And in sports, Gianni Infantino has, quote, full support, close quote, of FIFA's leadership after crisis meeting. In other headlines, Pakistan starts sweeping new crackdown on journalists. And lastly, federal judge in Texas rules strict permit process for some guns is unconstitutional. With that, we conclude reading of the New York Times for Thursday, August 6th. This has been Eldridge Carr on behalf of the Cleveland, Ohio Sight Center Network, wishing you a great day, a great weekend, and thanks for listening.
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3: Next is a brief poetry moment. A poem entitled The Farmhouse is by Reed Whittemore. Reed Whittemore was born in 1919 in New Haven, went to Yale, then to the Army, then to Minnesota, where he taught at Carleton College, and then to Maryland. His titles include An American Takes a Walk, The Fascination of the Abomination, Ways of Misunderstanding Poetry, and The Mother's Breast and the Father's House. Farmhouse.

house is an old farmhouse whose properties the town has gradually purchased, leaving it only a city lot and a few trees of all that wood and busheldom and breeze it once served. It is high and square, and its lines, such as they are, have been muddled by several conflicting remodelers, whose care in widening, lengthening, adding on, letting in air has left it with four kinds of windows, three porches, and a door that leads to a closet that is not there. The city houses around us have borrowed from verse and the Old Dominion. Their cosmopolitan muddle is elegant next to ours. We think of moving and say we'll add no more dollars to those already spent, making a box of what was, is, and will be forever a box when there's land empty and unboxed down a few blocks waiting. We say this as we pull down, pull up, push out, and generally persevere with our renovating. That is, making new again, knowing that houses like our house are not made new again, any more than a man is. All that growing up and away from the land, that bowing to impersonal social forces that transform wheat fields into rows of two-bedroom ramblers, must be acknowledged. Warm part of our country boy will not conform. It remains behind new windows, doors, and porches, hugging its childhood, staying down on the farm. This is Ellen Mayer, looking forward to being with you again.

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0: And now it's time for readings from La Guía magazine, from our reader, Beatriz Muniz.

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0: 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It is a safe place to share ideas, thoughts, and feelings, as all information shared is confidential. The program gives clients the opportunity to meet and communicate with people who are dealing with similar challenges, fostering newfound hope. 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Again, that's Anthony Griffin at 216-658-4675. Staying Connected. The Staying Connected group is a monthly meeting held for 6 months for clients that have completed the Vision of Success program. Staying Connected gives clients additional opportunities to hear from speakers and receive ongoing support from their peers who are sharing similar experiences. 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
1: This is the Plain Dealer for Thursday, the 6th of August, 2026. Eastlake. Boy suffers internal bleeding after splash pad visit, lawsuit says. Lake County family alleges Eastlake opened Surfside Park splash pad despite dangerously high chlorine levels, leading to a 4-year-old's hospitalization. A Lake County family has sued the city of Eastlake, saying their 4-year-old son suffered life-threatening internal bleeding after being exposed to dangerously high chlorine levels at the city's Surfside Park splash pad in June. Dave and Samantha Kent filed the lawsuit Monday in Lake County Common Pleas Court on behalf of their son. The complaint names the city and 5 unidentified operators, employees, or contractors responsible for operating the splash pad. The Plain Dealer and Cleveland.com asked the city of Eastlake for comment. According to the lawsuit, a June 2nd inspection by the Lake County General Health District found chlorine levels at the splash pad high enough to pose an imminent health hazard. The complaint says the splash pad opened to the public the following day. The Kent's son visited the splash pad with his family June 4th and ingested the water, according to the lawsuit. The complaint says the boy developed a fever and abdominal pain the next day. Early June 8th, he began vomiting blood and passing blood before being taken by ambulance to Hillcrest Hospital, where he was admitted to the pediatric intensive care unit after his hemoglobin level dropped. According to the lawsuit, the boy received a blood transfusion before being transferred to Cleveland Clinic's main campus, where doctors performed an endoscopy, additional testing, and a second blood transfusion. He was discharged June 10th. The lawsuit says doctors diagnosed him with an upper gastrointestinal bleed, gastritis, anemia caused by acute blood loss, and ingestion of a caustic substance. His pediatric gastroenterologist concluded the injuries were caused by chlorine exposure, according to the complaint. The complaint says the splash pad closed June 5th after the Eastlake Fire Department responded to reports of high chlorine levels and fumes. It reopened June 6th before closing again later that day, when firefighters and paramedics again responded to treat people for chlorine exposure, according to the complaint. Sarah Kent later contacted the Eastlake Fire Department and the city's service department seeking information about the chlorine levels after learning of the incidents, but did not receive a response, the suit said. Attorney Jedediah the First Bressman, who represents the family, said the June 2nd inspection showed the splash pad should never have reopened until chlorine levels returned to a safe range. The testing performed on June 2nd shows that not only was the splash park an imminent health hazard, it was more than twice that amount, Bressman said in a statement. The splash park should not have opened to the public until the chlorine reached safe levels. The lawsuit seeks compensatory damages for the boy's injuries, as well as damages for his parents' medical expenses and loss of companionship. End of article. U.S. House of Representatives, Ohio. Rinacci disputes report that he's eyeing Miller's seat. Former U.S. Rep. Jim Rinacci on Wednesday disputed a report that he is considering a return to Congress if embattled U.S. Rep. Max Miller leaves the race, even though he told Axios earlier this week that Republicans were urging him to run and that polling was already testing his viability as a replacement candidate. After Axios published the article, Rinacci says he called Miller to tell him that story is not true. This is Max Miller's seat, Rinacci told Cleveland.com Wednesday. Max Miller is not leaving. If Max Miller would leave and ask me to step in and help, I would consider it, but I'm not out there looking to get in because it's his seat. Axios, in its story, notes that as a former Republican nominee for U.S. Senate and congressman from the district, Rinacci could be a serious contender to take Miller's place if he quits the race. I still know a lot of people. I still have good name recognition, Rinacci is quoted as saying. I'm getting calls from everybody, Rinacci told Axios. Many people have asked me to consider, if he did step out, if I would be interested, only because it's my old seat. Axios quotes Renacci as saying the callers include donors and an actual campaign team. A whole bunch of people said, "We'll get behind you. We've got the team, we've got the donors, we've got the money," Renacci says in the Axios story. But he says in the Axios report that he's told callers any decision now would be premature. "If Max Miller would step out and ask me to step in, I would consider it then," Renacci says in the interview. But until then, the answer is it's Max Miller's seat until he decides it's not his seat. Renacci, a former Wadsworth mayor who regularly expressed frustration with congressional dysfunction when he served there between 2011 and 2019, also confirmed to Cleveland.com that fellow Republicans have asked if he consider returning if Miller leaves the race. Miller is embroiled in a child custody dispute with his ex-wife, Emily Moreno, who has accused Miller of physical and emotional abuse. Her father, Republican Senator Bernie Moreno of Westlake, has called on Miller to leave the race and said he fails any basic standards of character required to hold elected office. The Democratic Women's Caucus in the U.S. House of Representatives, whose leaders include Akron Democrat Amelia Sykes, called for Miller's resignation on Wednesday. The House Ethics Committee announced it is investigating allegations that Miller may have engaged in domestic violence and abuse or illegal drug use. Miller says he requested the ethics probe to clear his name. Miller says the allegations are false, and he expects to win re-election much as President Donald Trump won the White House in 2016 after setbacks that included the release of an audio tape where Trump made vulgar remarks about women. "I'm not getting out of this race, and I'm winning in November," the Bay Village Republican said in an X live stream on Sunday that lasted more than 15 minutes. End of article. Markets. Stocks hold near records on hopes of an agreement with Iran. Stocks meandered to a mixed finish on Wall Street Wednesday and remained close to their records, while oil prices held steady. The uncertain trading on Wall Street followed 2 days of big gains that gave the week and August a strong start. Several big technology companies slumped, though, ultimately weighing down the market. The S&P 500 fell 12.97 points, or 0.2%, to close at 7,723.55. The index spent most of the day higher after surging to record on Tuesday. The Dow Jones Industrial Average rose 263.24 points, or 0.5%, to 54,349.12, reaching another record. The Nasdaq fell 221.55 points, or 0.8%, to 26,363.44. The index was weighed down by big technology companies losing ground, including a 4% drop for Google's parent company, Alphabet, and a 1.1% drop for Microsoft. The market has been generally rising as companies head into the closing stretch of their latest round of earnings reports with sharp overall gains. Three quarters of the companies within the S&P 500 have reported results so far, and Wall Street expects profit growth of 50% when they are all finished. The Walt Disney Company rose 3.6% after easily beating Wall Street's profit forecasts, helped by a $1 billion box office haul from Toy Story 5 and theme park revenue. End of article. Elections 2026. The Associated Press declared El Sayed the winner, having confirmed that, after Wednesday morning updates in election returns in Wayne and Oakland counties, two of the state's largest in the Detroit area. The former health official campaigned on Medicare for All, halting military aid to Israel, and campaign finance reform. He had support from progressive leaders including Senator Bernie Sanders and U.S. Rep. El Sayed wins Michigan Senate primary in victory for Democrats' progressive wing. His first challenge will be unifying Democratic factions after a bitter campaign. Abdul El Sayed, a former public health official who harnessed Democratic frustration with the party establishment, narrowly defeated Rep. Haley Stevens in Michigan's U.S. Senate primary, setting up a crucial test for progressives in a key battleground state. El-Sayed will face Republican Mike Rogers, a former congressman, in November in a race that will help determine control of the Senate. His first challenge will be unifying Democratic factions after a bitter primary that offered divergent visions for a party desperate for a path back to power. Stevens, who pledged her support for El-Sayed after conceding defeat, was backed by the Democratic establishment, including outgoing Senator Gary Peters, whose retirement spurred a scramble to fill his seat. El-Sayed promised a more aggressive approach for confronting entrenched corporate interests and President Donald Trump, and declared his victory was nothing short of a political earthquake, despite only scraping by Stevens. In the words of Muhammad Ali, "We shook up the world," he said. Progressives gained strength this year. There were simply not enough votes left to count that would allow Stevens to catch up and overtake him as the leader. El-Sayed's victory was ultimately so narrow that it wasn't assured until almost all ballots cast statewide were counted. At the time, the AP declared him the winner. El-Sayed led Stevens by 14,893 votes, a margin of just under 1 percentage point, out of more than 1.5 million ballots counted. His win, however slim, represents a significant shift for the Democratic Party. In 2018, he lost the gubernatorial primary to now Governor Gretchen Whitmer by 21 percentage points. Alexandria Ocasio-Cortez, who framed the race as a grassroots-focused movement and a broader fight against the

Democrats. The race will help decide which party controls the chamber in the last 2 years of Trump's term. Those stakes added heat to the rivalry, with moderates arguing that El Sayed would have a harder time than Stevens against a Republican in the general election. Stevens, a four-term congresswoman, won election to Congress in 2018 after serving as chief of staff to President Barack Obama's Auto Task Force, which helped oversee the federal rescue of General Motors and Chrysler. Her campaign focused on manufacturing and the economy, and she stressed her past victories in tough races as proof she would be best positioned to beat Rogers. El Sayed cast himself as the anti-establishment candidate and argued that Democrats need to reject corporate influence and embrace a more progressive agenda. While the candidate has said he is not a democratic socialist, he found support from some of the group's members. That included Malat Kiros, who recently beat a longtime incumbent in a Democratic primary for a Denver-based House seat and was at El Sayed's watch party. Also, there was Hassan Piker, a progressive and controversial influencer online. The candidates' differences were clear to some voters. Kenneth Woodside, 87, of West Bloomfield, said he voted for El Sayed because the nation is ready for someone who wants to take some more action rather than on the road we are now, which is on the road to an oligarchy and authoritarianism. Nessa Fuller, 51, of Birmingham, said she voted for Stevens because she will fight to get the right things done and she'll work with other people, which is really important to me. Millions spent on Senate race. National groups poured unprecedented sums into the race, making it one of the country's biggest tests of outside spending. Outside groups backing Stevens spent more than $50 million, including more than $30 million from the American-Israel Public Affairs Committee, amounting to the largest investment ever from the organization that supports pro-Israel candidates. "We took on a machine," El Sayed said. Support for Israel is contentious within the Democratic Party, and the Michigan primary reflected that divide. El Sayed called for ending military aid to Israel, while Stevens maintained strong support for the relationship. AIPAC issued a statement Wednesday saying it would oppose El Sayed and his radical anti-Israel agenda in November's election. End of article. War in the Middle East. Trump says deal to reopen the Strait of Hormuz could come this week. Iran said Wednesday it is in the final stage of drafting an agreement with Oman over the Strait of Hormuz, and President Donald Trump has said a deal could be announced this week. That could potentially reopen the critical waterway, ease pressure on the world economy, and help bring an end to the war. But the agreement is likely to be contingent on the U.S. lifting its blockade on Iran's ports. The Trump administration has previously ruled out any deal that would cement Iran's grip over the strait, which would amount to a major loss for the U.S. and a break with global norms. Iran has insisted on some measure of control over the strait, saying it will not go back to being an open international waterway as it was before the war. Closure of the strait, through which a fifth of the world's traded oil and natural gas once passed, has driven up the price of fuel and basic goods. Iran's foreign ministry spokesman, Ismail Baghaei, said a joint statement with Oman would be issued if certain parties do not obstruct this process, apparently referring to the U.S. End of article. Washington. Senate confirms Schwartz as CDC director. Some senators questioned whether she would be willing to stand up to Trump. The Senate on Wednesday confirmed Dr. Erica Schwartz as director of the Centers for Disease Control and Prevention, placing her in charge of a public health agency beleaguered by political meddling and low morale. Schwartz was confirmed in a 51-44 vote. The 54-year-old becomes the 22nd leader of the Atlanta-based CDC, which is charged with protecting Americans from preventable health threats, and the agency's first confirmed director in nearly a year. Her resume includes medical and law degrees, a stint as deputy surgeon general, and a leadership position at the U.S. Coast Guard. Schwartz's nomination appeared to be on shaky ground after a hearing before the Senate Health, Education, Labor, and Pensions Committee last month. The chairman, Senator Bill Cassidy, R.

0: and others questioned whether she would be willing to stand up to Republican President Donald Trump's health secretary, Robert F. Kennedy Jr., if he ordered CDC to do something unsupported by science and good public health practice. But weeks later, Cassidy said he had spoken with Schwartz after that hearing and with others who knew her and said he had gained confidence in her. The CDC has been in turmoil since Trump returned to office last year. Largely due to layoffs and resignations, the agency has lost 3,000-plus employees, more than one quarter of its workforce. Morale has plummeted as a succession of mostly temporary leaders have come and gone. The front office has been staffed by political appointees with little or no training in medicine or public health. When Schwartz was nominated in April, public health experts were cautiously optimistic, citing her background. They also noted Schwartz was the choice of Trump and not Kennedy, who is a leading voice in the anti-vaccine movement, before he was tapped to oversee the CDC and other federal health agencies. Schwartz was the third Trump nominee for CDC director in the past 18 months. The first was a former Florida congressman, Dr. David Weldon. His Senate hearing in March 2025 was canceled an hour before it was to begin. Weldon said at the time that he had been told not enough senators were willing to vote for him. The White House then moved on to Susan Monterez, who had been serving as the CDC's acting director. Monterez was confirmed by the Senate, but ousted from the job in less than a month. Trump administration officials said she was not aligned with the president's agenda. End of article. Space program. Wayward SpaceX rocket slams into moon, as predicted. A telescope in Chile spots the debris plume. A SpaceX rocket that launched a pair of lunar landers slammed into the moon as predicted on Wednesday, after drifting off course for the past year, scientists reported. Although no one observed the actual 5,400-mile-hour collision, a telescope in Chile spotted what astronomers have identified as the debris plume resulting from the crash. Space tracking experts said it was inevitable that the leftover rocket segment plowed into the moon. It's the latest instance of lunar litter, a problem that many fear could worsen as the U.S. and China race to put astronauts on the moon. In 2022, a Chinese rocket unintentionally hit the moon following a lunar mission, and many more stray rocket pieces likely struck the moon in decades past without scientists' knowledge. SpaceX's Juliana Shiman said this week that the company is working with NASA to avoid future wrecks, stressing that this projected crash was not deliberate. A combination of solar activity and gravity accidentally put it on a collision course with the moon, she said. Boston University's Carl Schmidt said he is 100% certain that his team's observations revealed signs of the lunar crash. The European Southern Observatory's Very Large Telescope detected a stream of sodium and lithium stretching for miles into space for at least 5 to 10 minutes following the impact, he said. We have images of the impact, but there's telescope evidence, Schmidt said. Don't. Even before signs of the debris plume were spotted by the telescope in Chile, retired astrophysicist Jonathan McDowell noted that observations of the dead 4-ton upper stage on Tuesday night showed it heading straight for the moon. The anticipated crash site was a dusty, barren patch near Einstein Crater on the moon's sunlit western limb, near the edge of the near and far sides, which is especially difficult to observe from Earth. There's no doubt in my mind that the rocket is now in teeny little pieces scattered over the moon near Einstein Crater, McDowell said. As a physicist, I know that what goes up must come down. Visual confirmation, McDowell noted. We'll have to wait for NASA's Lunar Reconnaissance Orbiter to fly over the crash scene and send back photos of the impact crater. The space agency doesn't expect that to happen until next week. End of article. Washington. Democrats call for Pentagon probe of Trump family-backed companies. A group of Democratic lawmakers have asked the Pentagon's official watchdog to open an investigation after the Washington Post revealed that 15 companies with investment from President Donald Trump's sons have garnered $3.2 billion in federal contracts, investments, and loans, most coming after Trump took office for the second time. The letter from Sens, Elizabeth Warren of Massachusetts, Richard Blumenthal of Connecticut, Tammy Duckworth of Illinois, and Rep. Robert Garcia of California, asks for an inquiry into Defense Department contracts awarded to companies affiliated with Eric and Donald Trump Jr., according to a copy of the request provided to the Post, excluding giants SpaceX and Anduril from the tally. Companies with investment from funds associated with Trump's sons have gained more than three times the number of government contracts and other funding than they had before the president's second term. We are concerned about a growing cloud of corruption amid questions about whether the president's family and administration officials may be abusing their positions to influence duty awards, and the extent to which this is undermining the competitive, apolitical contracting process used to ensure that service members have the best equipment and most effective technologies and weapon systems on the market, the lawmakers wrote in the letter to the Pentagon's Inspector General, Plot B. Mooring, the third. End of article. Astronomy. Images of sun supports theory of what happens on surface. Scientists have captured new images of the sun's surface that show turbulent, vortex-like structures in unprecedented detail. It's very difficult to produce such patterns, and to see them ubiquitously everywhere in the observed field of view was surprising and very exciting, said David Kuridze, an astronomer at the National Solar Observatory and one of the lead authors of a paper published in the journal Nature on Wednesday. The surface of the sun is really an unstable, roiling soup of plasma, heated to about 10,000 degrees Fahrenheit. The video released by researchers shows vortices of hot plasma that ebb and flow like bubbles in a pot of boiling water. Hot plasma is transported up from below the sun's surface to a cooler area. As it cools, it drops back down to the inner parts of the star. End of article. Washington. Fauci's invoking the fifth tees-up contempt vote. A contempt finding could open the door to a federal investigation. Dr. Anthony Fauci's decision to invoke the Fifth Amendment before Congress will be put to the test this week as a Republican-led committee prepares to vote to hold him in contempt and refer the matter to the Justice Department. A contempt finding could open the door to an investigation into whether Fauci had a valid constitutional right against self-incrimination when he refused to answer dozens of questions from lawmakers at a committee hearing last week focused on his handling of the COVID-19 pandemic. Republican senators, including Rand Paul of Kentucky, who subpoenaed Fauci and has called a contempt vote for today, insist that a pardon the doctor received early last year from Democratic President Joe Biden left him ineligible for Fifth Amendment protections. A Senate resolution released Tuesday asserts that Paul found Fauci's privilege claims unsupported. But some legal experts say Fauci had reasons to invoke the Fifth Amendment, given the threat of potential state prosecutions and questions from President Donald Trump's administration about the validity of Biden's pardons. Any testimony from Fauci could have also prompted false statement investigations like the ones the current Justice Department has repeatedly initiated against the Republican president's perceived adversaries. No matter what happens, the episode raises fresh and complicated questions about Congress's ability to compel testimony from previously pardoned witnesses, and the outcome could resonate beyond Fauci. This is an important case, because think a lot of people anticipate that President Trump is going to issue similar pardons to many people in his administration who will end up being called before Congress. And the precedent here is important, said Mark Osler, a St. Thomas University law professor and pardon power expert. IPAL's committee is moving to transmit the contempt referral from his Republican-led committee directly to the Justice Department. Whether the Justice Department would act on the referral is unclear. Fauci, a longtime National Institutes of Health scientist and the nation's top infectious disease expert, left the federal government in 2022 after more than five decades. He was among a group of perceived adversaries of Trump to be pardoned by Biden in one of the Democrats' final acts in office. The clemency covered acts from 2014 to the date in January 2025, when the pardon was issued. Republicans on the Senate Homeland Security and Governmental Affairs Committee say the pardon lifted the specter of criminal prosecution and left Fauci without a valid basis to invoke the Fifth Amendment, a bedrock constitutional protection found in the Bill of Rights, but one typically available only to those who have a reasonable basis to believe they risk being charged over their testimony. While a blanket pardon theoretically removes the threat of prosecution, Fauci made clear he thought he had a good faith basis to fear criminal charges. He invoked his Fifth Amendment rights more than 100 times. Before the hearing, Fauci said that Paul, the committee chairman, had an obvious obsession with calling for my prosecution. The purpose of his forced appearance is to get me to say something, anything, that could vindicate his repeated public pledges that I end up, in his words, quote, behind bars, unquote, Fauci said. In the run-up to the hearing, Paul made dozens of Fauci-related posts on X, including ones teasing that he was going to confront the doctor for having earlier given false testimony, something Fauci has denied. I think his invoking the Fifth makes sense because he was invited into a situation where everyone in the country understood that Rand Paul was trying to set him up for a criminal prosecution, said Michael Gerhardt, a University of North Carolina law professor. In that circumstance, one of the smartest things to do would be to make yourself a very small target and say as little as possible, and that's obviously what he did. Paul said, Fauci refused to answer a single question, even though he knew he couldn't be charged for crimes, during the decade covered by his pardon. Fauci's deflections encompassed even seemingly harmless questions, such as the color of the tie he was wearing, a reflection of an apparent belief that it was safer to refuse any testimony. There are factors that could tilt in favor of Fauci's strategy, including the fact that his pardon would not protect him from potential state prosecutions or from a federal prosecution related to any testimony that investigators deemed false. That may not be an idle concern given the number of false statement investigations prosecutors have opened against Trump's political opponents. Paul said in an interview with Fox News Channel last week that he did not think there's any rule requiring that a contempt referral from a committee go through the entire Senate. His committee is instead working to send the referral straight to the Justice Department. The contempt resolution states that the president of the Senate, Vice President J.D. Vance, shall certify the committee's referral and the accompanying report to the U.S. Attorney for the District of Columbia. End of article. Cleveland Opera to stage rare Mozart masterpiece. The collaboration brings together opera, ballet, and live orchestra for productions on Friday and Sunday. One of Wolfgang Amadeus Mozart's earliest masterpieces is making a rare appearance in Cleveland this weekend as the Cleveland Opera and Cleveland Ballet Theater join forces for a fully staged production of Mitridate, Re di Ponto. Shows will be at 7:30 p.m. Friday and 4 p.m. Sunday at First Baptist Church of Greater Cleveland, 3630 Fairmount Boulevard, Shaker Heights. The collaboration brings together opera, ballet, and a live orchestra in a production featuring soloists, elaborate sets and costumes, choreography, and English supertitles to accompany the original Italian libretto. Internationally acclaimed conductor Maestro Grzegorz Nowak will lead the Cleveland Opera Orchestra, with stage direction by Dorota Sobieska and choreography by Gladysa Guadalupe. Although Mozart is best known for later works such as The Magic Flute, Don Giovanni, and The Marriage of Figaro, Mitridate marked a major milestone in his career. He was just 14 when he wrote the opera after receiving a commission to open Milan's 1770 opera season. The premiere was a sensation. Set in the ancient kingdom of Pontus, in what is now northern Turkey, The opera centers on King Mithridate as he struggles against the expanding Roman Empire while navigating family betrayal, political intrigue, and doomed romance. The story explores themes of loyalty, sacrifice, and the pursuit of freedom that continue to resonate more than 250 years later. Alongside the political drama are tales of forbidden love, betrayal by a son, and redemption. It is underscored by the composer's remarkably mature music. The Cleveland production pairs Mozart's score with choreography by Cleveland Ballet Theater, adding dance to the dramatic storytelling while maintaining the opera's original Italian text. Tickets are $55 for reserved sponsor seating, $25 for general admission, and $10 for students. End of article. Congress. Trump still has that IRS immunity. Don't be fooled by Blanche's deal. His recent assurances to senators are legally worthless. Acting Attorney General L. Todd, Blanche's assurance to senators about the $1.8 billion anti-weaponization fund and President Donald Trump's immunity with the Internal Revenue Service is nothing more than a hollow gesture. With Blanche's confirmation to permanently lead the Department of Justice in jeopardy, he provided written statements Sunday to appease Republican Senators John Cornyn and Tom Tillis. The duo, neither of whom is seeking re-election, refused to hold a vote for Blanche without confirmation that the fund was dead and clarity about the president's standing with the IRS. But the new deal Blanche signed does nothing to prevent the DOJ from giving large payouts to the president's allies. Perhaps even worse, Trump's apparent failure to comply with federal tax laws to the tune of an estimated $100 million is still forgiven at the expense of the American taxpayer. Both the anti-weaponization fund and the president's immunity from some audits stem from the DOJ's legally questionable settlement of a $10 billion lawsuit brought by Trump against his own Treasury Department and IRS over the leak of his tax returns in 2019. Blanche's update to that pool of money simply states the May 18, 2026 order establishing the anti-weaponization fund is rescinded and shall have no force or effect. That makes no representation that Trump loyalists who are convicted criminals won't receive settlements. It just limits the vehicle for the payouts. The DOJ still has access to Congress's judgment fund, created by taxpayer money that typically pays for legal settlements. Just last week, the DOJ announced a seven-figure settlement with Paul Vaughn, a Tennessee man convicted by a jury for blocking access to an abortion clinic. Similar payments were made to Trump allies Michael Flynn and Carter Page well before the anti-weaponization fund was even floated. Blanche's written statement does nothing to prevent more. Trump's lawyers didn't sign. Basic contract law prohibits Blanche's unilateral modification of the original agreement, which provided that only with the written agreement of the parties could it be modified. Because Trump's lawyer has not signed the updates, they're worthless. Blanche's efforts to make them seem substantive merely confirm the self-dealing nature of the deal. The new IRS immunity provision, similarly, doesn't change much. It states that the deal applies by its terms only retroactively. That says nothing more than the original document already had. The new assurance simply refrains from forgiving future unlawful tax debts. The update does clarify that the original deal, which applied to affiliated individuals, now applies to named parties in Trump's lawsuit. But that just so happens to be Trump, his sons, and the Trump Organization. Even a future administration that tries to take enforcement action against Trump's tax returns could be met with his claims that the settlement protects him. Judge Karen Williams recently ruled that because the president was suing his own administration, the lack of adversity between the parties made a bona fide legal dispute impossible. But she stopped short of ruling on the merits of the settlement, writing, "Whether executive branch actors can privately agree to give themselves and their former clients blanket immunities and billions of dollars in tax monies for legally undefined grievances was never an issue advanced to this court." The DOJ has already appealed Williams's order. As a result, the legal vitality remains uncertain. When Cornyn and Tillis agreed to go forward with a confirmation vote for Blanche Tuesday, they were agreeing to gamesmanship, and now they are complicit in a fraud on the American people. End of article. Middle East deal ignores Hamas' unchanged mission to destroy Israel. Let's not forget October. 7. President Donald Trump and members of his administration are, pick your metaphor, whistling past the graveyard, engaging in wishful thinking, and or deluding themselves into believing a demon can be transformed into an angel. The Trump administration last week announced a deal has been reached between the terrorist group Hamas and Israel that will lead to Hamas's disarmament and the withdrawal of Israeli troops from the Strip. What would supposedly follow is a rebuilding of Gaza, which has been reduced to rubble. Much of the world and the media blame Israel for the destruction and deaths of civilians, but Hamas is at fault because its fighters and rockets hide among civilians in Gaza. Let's not forget, though some apparently have forgotten, October 7th, 2023, when 1,200 people were killed in Israel by Hamas and 251 were abducted as hostages. Some were raped and many tortured, according to those who managed to escape or be exchanged for imprisoned terrorists in Israeli prisons. Some have linked this day of terror as a modern Holocaust. Initially, Israel was silent about the proposed deal, but it shared serious security concerns with the White House, an Israeli official said, according to the Associated Press, as Israeli strikes over the weekend killed at least 17 people, including children, in Gaza. Remember Hamas's goal. This bears repeating many times so it will sink in. Hamas and the rest of the terrorist gangs go by different names, but all have the same goal, the destruction of Israel, for starters. Hamas has a charter that has never been revoked or even amended. People who want to have their eyes and minds opened can look up Hamas charter and read it for themselves on the internet. Here are the highlights. Since its founding in 1988, Hamas's number one goal has been and remains Israel's complete destruction. It has not modified or changed that objective. Hamas wants Israel to be replaced by an Islamic Palestinian state stretching from the Jordan River to the Mediterranean Sea. That's what those chants from the river to the sea on college campuses and street demonstrations are about. The conflict is rooted in the religious doctrine and political ideology of the Muslim Brotherhood, which means they believe God has commanded them to do these things, including the October 7 attacks. Hamas promotes and encourages anti-Semitism, including extreme anti-Semitic language and conspiracy theories regarding global influence. Recognize the obvious. In what should be obvious to the Trump administration, Hamas has consistently rejected peace talks or the recognition of Israel's right to exist. This should serve as a non-starter when there is talk of negotiations. Even if Hamas agrees to meet with U.S. administration and Israeli officials, they won't be serious given the stated goals in their charter. Why are we even considering playing this losing game? It's the same with Iran, whose ayatollahs and other leaders share the same objectives as Hamas. Worldview is everything. Many people believe we are all alike, and all grievances can be settled when people are sincere enough. Not true. Just as deluded Americans think socialism is good, people who think Hamas will ever lay down their weapons and reach a peace deal with Israel are playing into the hands of our and Israel's enemies. To repeat, our enemies don't think the way Westerners do. If they did, they would act and think like us. That is why transposing our morality on those who don't share it is a recipe for disaster. Got it. Or must I repeat myself? End of article. Genao's four hits go to waste in Guardians' loss to Mets. A historic performance by rookie Angel Genao was wasted Wednesday night as the Guardians fell to the Mets 6-5 in 10 innings at Progressive Field. Genao's fourth hit gave the Guardians a 5-4 lead in the seventh inning, but a rare blown save by Cade Smith allowed the Mets to tie the score in the ninth and force extra innings. End of article. Mets 6, Guardians 5. A rare blown save by Cade Smith allowed the Mets to tie the score in the ninth and force extra innings. Rookie Angel Genao's 4 hits go to waste in Guardians' loss to Mets. Rookie Angel Genao becomes the first player in franchise history to have 4 hits in his big league debut. A historic performance by rookie Angel Genao was wasted Wednesday night as the Guardians fell to the Mets 6-5 in 10 innings at Progressive Field. Genao let his bat, and not his glove, do the talking in his big league debut. For most of the game, it was music to the Guardians' ears. Genao atoned for a double error at third base with 4 hits, the most in franchise history for a player making his big league debuts. Genao's 4th hit gave the Guardians a 5-4 lead in the 7th inning, but Bo Bichette won it in the 10th with a single off Matt Festa, 2-3, that scored Francisco Lindor, the automatic runner from second base. The Mets tied the score against Smith in the 9th when shortstop Brian Rocchio misplayed a 2-out bouncer by A.J. Ewing with the bases loaded. Smith is 30-35 in save chances. The Guardians entered the 7th trailing, 4-3. Patrick Bailey's 1-out single scored Rocchio to tie the score at 4-4, while Angel Martinez went to 3rd. Genao followed with a single past 3rd against Dedne Nunez to score Martinez for the lead. Genao, promoted from AAA Columbus before the game, started a 3rd base in place of Jose Ramirez, who missed his 2nd straight game with a sore left hand. The Guardians have lost 10 of their last 13 games. They are 6-12 since the All-Star break. Besides Genao's debut, the game also featured manager Steven Vogt's first ejection of the season. He was ejected in the 6th inning for arguing a check swing. The Guardians put 2 runners on base in the 10th, but couldn't score against Daniel Duarte, who earned the save. It was another night of frustration for Cleveland's hitters. They left 15 runners on base and 4-for-19 with runners in scoring position. Guardians starter Tanner Bibby hadn't allowed a home in his last 4 starts, but the Mets ended that run of good fortune when Brett Beatty and Jorge Polanco hit consecutive homers to start the 3rd inning for a 2-0 lead. Boddy hit a 0-2 over the left field wall to start the inning for his 7th homer. Polanco, having a miserable season, hit a 1-1 pitch over the wall and right for just his 2nd homer of the season. Polanco, however, came into the game with 17 career homers against Cleveland from his days in the American League. The Mets stretched the lead to 3-0 in the 4th on a double by Jared Young. A double error by Genao made the run possible. Genao bobbled Carson Benj's 1-out grounder for the first error and then threw wildly past first to put Benji on 2nd. Bibee limited the damage by retiring the next 2 batters to strand Bangi. The Guardians came back to tie the score with runs in the 4th and 5th innings against Mets starter Christian Scott. Travis Bezzana's single in the 5th scored Joe Adell after he walked and went to 3rd. Travis Bezzana's single in the 5th scored Joe Adell after he walked and went to 3rd on a double by Nathaniel Lowe. The inning offered more, but Scott the next 3 batters to leave runners on 2nd and 3rd. The Guardians made it 3-3 in the 5th on a 2-run single by Lowe. They loaded the bases on singles by Genao and Stephen Kwan, and a walk by Chase DeLauder. Scott struck out Adell, but Lowe singled to right to score Genao and Kwan. Retired. Cleveland still had runners on the corners, but Bezzana struck out and Rocchio lined out to right. That's when the home run bug bit BB again. Benje, with 2 out, homer to right for a 4-3 lead. It was his 2nd homer of the series and his 13th of the season. The Guardians loaded the bases for the 2nd straight inning in the 6th, but failed to score against lefty Jeffrey Yan. Singles by Bailey and Genao and walk by Kwan loaded the bases with 1 out. DeLauder was called out on a check swing by third base umpire Chad Fairchild. When Vogt protested, he was ejected. It was his first ejection of the season, and the 2nd as Cleveland's manager. The inning ended when Adell hit into a force play at 2nd. Bibee allowed 4 runs, 3 earned, in 5 2/3 innings. He struck out 10 and didn't walk a batter. It was his first game of 10 or more strikeouts this season, and the fifth of his career. Scott allowed 3 runs on 6 hits in 5 innings. End of article. Medina County. Federal magistrate judge shot at in road rage incident, U.S. said. He pleaded not guilty to the charges and is being held in the Medina County Jail on $1 million bond. A message left with his attorney, Kim Stout Scherer, was not immediately returned. A federal magistrate judge was shot at Tuesday during a road rage incident on Interstate 71 in Medina County, according to 3 sources with knowledge of the incident. District Magistrate Judge Jonathan Greenberg and his wife were shot at, those sources. Authorities arrested Tasanai Suwanasin, 26, of London, Ohio. Suwanasin is charged in Wadsworth Municipal Court with attempted murder and felonious assault. The shooting happened around 5:30 p.m. Tuesday on I-71, about 3 miles north of Ohio 83 in Lodi, according to a U.S. Marshals Service news release that doesn't mention Greenberg's name. The news release said one of the 2 people inside the car suffered minor injuries, though it was not immediately clear whom. According to authorities, Ohio State Highway Patrol troopers used the Flock camera's license plate reader system to track Swanson's car to Strip Avenue NW, a large retail shopping area where state troopers, U.S. Marshals, and Jackson Township Police arrested him. Officials released few other details about the incident. Cleveland.com and the Plain Dealer reached out to the State Patrol, the lead investigating agency in the case, for more information. A message was left with U.S. District Judge Sara Leoy, the chief judge of the district that encompasses the northernmost 40 counties in Ohio. Greenberg, 69, has been a magistrate judge in the Cleveland courthouse for the last 10 years. Prior to that, he was the head of the litigation department at the Walter Haverfield Law Firm and was a former city prosecutor for Cuyahoga Heights, Pepper Pike, Richmond Heights, and Valley View. End of article. Today in History, 1806. Emperor Francis II abdicated, marking the end of the Holy Roman Empire after nearly 1,000 years, 1890. At Auburn Prison in Auburn, New York, William Kemmler became the first person to be executed via the electric chair, 1926. Gertrude Ederle became the first woman to swim across the English Channel, 1945, during World War Japan, resulting in an estimated 140,000 deaths. 2. The USB-29 superfortress Enola Gay dropped an atomic bomb on Hiroshima, 1962. Jamaica gained independence from the United Kingdom after 300 years, 1965. President Lyndon B. Johnson signed the Voting Rights Act, prohibiting racial discrimination in voting, 1991. The World Wide Web made its public debut as a means of accessing web pages over the Internet. End of article. This concludes today's readings from the Plain Dealer for Thursday, the 6th of August, 2026. Thanks for listening, and have a great rest of your day.
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3: This is Mike Musgrave. Today, I'll be reading another installment of poems from A Light in the Attic, written and illustrated by Shel Silverstein. Hope you enjoy. Strange Wind. What a strange wind it was today, whistling and whirling and scurrying away, like a worried old woman with so much to say. What a strange wind it was today. What a strange wind it was today, cool and clear from the sky so gray, and my hat stayed on, but my head blew away. What a strange wind it was today. 1, 2. 1, 2, buckle my shoe. Buckle your own shoe. Who said that? I did. What are you doing, those silly buckles on? They're shoes anyway. 3, 4, shut the door. You shut it. You opened it. 5, 6, pick up sticks. Why should I pick them up? Do you think I'm your slave? Buckle my shoe, shut the door, pick up sticks. Next thing you'll be telling me to lay them straight. But it's only a poem. 9, 10, a big fat. Oh, never mind. Tusk, tusk. The walrus got braces, and that's why his face is a tangle of wires and steel. He'll sit and he'll wait till his tusks are both straight, and then think how happy he'll feel. But meanwhile, they're ruining his meal. Captain Blackbeard did what? The sea is a-roaring, the seagulls, they screech. The bosun, he rants and he raves, and the whole scurvy crew says, it's true, yes, it's true. Oh, Captain, Blackbeard's shaved. We had buried some treasure and bodies as well, and was just sailing back from the cave when he calls for boiled water and stomps down below. And but he comes up shaved. There's a chicken-lish stumble, a fish-belly skin on that face once a-blazing and brave, and his old faithful parrot can hardly bear it since old Captain Blackbeard shaved. When he shouts, board and sinker, it sounds like a clinker and gets lots of laughs from the slaves, and his loud body songs seem a little bit wrong since old Captain Blackbeard shaved. Now no one is fearing his look or his lash or his threats of a watery grave, and things ain't the same in the pirating game since old Captain Blackbeard shaved. I hope you enjoyed today's readings. I'll be with you, hopefully, next week to finish up. This is Mike Musgrave, signing off.

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0: 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And Friday nights, we have 2 hours of Story Hour. 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And at 11, listen to scary stories from the golden era of radio. 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The chapters air chronologically from week to week, so don't miss a single week. And on Sunday nights at 11 p.m., you can hear a rerun of Friday's episode airing of Sword of Shannara, in case you missed it. All these shows change ever so often, so be sure to stay tuned to these programming updates to find out when new stories are added. Thanks for listening. And now it's time for USA Today, here on the Cleveland Sight Center Network.

Hello, listeners. I'm Nick Conavino, and I'll be reading selected articles from the USA Today newspaper. We begin with this political news. GOP-led Senate panel to vote on holding Fauci in contempt of Congress. Senator Rand Paul said he did not want to, quote-unquote, waste time waiting for a full Senate vote and would send a contempt referral directly to the Justice Department from his committee. Republican-led Senate committee was set to vote on Thursday, August 6th, on whether to hold Dr. Anthony Fauci, the federal official who led the government's coronavirus response in 2020, in contempt of Congress for refusing to answer questions during a hearing last week. The panel is considering advancing a resolution to rebuke the infectious disease expert for asserting his Fifth Amendment rights against self-incrimination during congressional testimony. Over several contentious hours on July 29th, Fauci was repeatedly pressured by GOP lawmakers to discuss a number of both professionally and personally sensitive issues, ranging from his actions as the country's top pandemic expert to his own revealing diary entries. Fauci's stonewalling enraged Republicans, most notably Senator Rand Paul, Republican Kentucky, the chairman of the relevant committee, who accused him of defying Congress. "The sole reason he is calling me before this committee is to get me to say something, anything, that could vindicate his repeated public pledges that I end up, in his words, quote, behind bars," Fauci told lawmakers. "Any reasonable person who has followed his unhinged obsession with me would readily come to the same conclusion." Paul has repeatedly advocated for the imprisonment of Fauci, his longtime political foe. Fauci stressed that it pained him to not answer senators' questions. He insisted he respected the legislative branch's authority and underlined his decades-long record of cooperating with Congress. Before leaving office, former President Joe Biden issued a pardon to Fauci for any actions he took as a federal public health official between 2014 and 2025. That fact has prompted Paul and other Republicans to claim that Fauci is immune from concerns about self-incrimination, something Fauci's lawyers and Democrats dispute, and left a cloud of legal questions swirling around the political spectacle. "Do you incriminate yourself if you have a pardon?" Paul wondered. "I think that question's for the courts." As larger legislative battles rage, with the Senate about to leave town for August recess, it's not clear when or if the full chamber will ever take a vote on the contempt resolution. Paul also has the option, though, of sending his committee's criminal contempt referral directly to the Justice Department, a step he indicated he plans to take. "I've made the decision that I don't want to waste time over waiting a month and a half," he told reporters. In national news, Spokane area wildfires still burning. Three large wildfires in northeast Washington have forced tens of thousands of evacuations, destroyed homes, and damaged some 1,000 other structures, continued to rage August 5th. Firefighters from across the state continued to battle the Old Trails Fire, Fairview Fire, and Autumn Lane Fire, which have burned more than 10,500 acres in the Spokane area. Mandatory evacuations also remained in effect for much of the region. As of the afternoon of August 5th, the Spokane County Sheriff's Office reported the Autumn Lane Fire remained the most active of the three incidents. Despite heightened fire danger, firefighters successfully held the fire within its established footprint Tuesday while completing and reinforcing containment lines around the perimeter, the agency wrote in a social media post. The sheriff's office also said the three fires had reached the following containment levels: Autumn Lane Fire, 13% contained; Old Trails Fire, 13% contained; Fairview Fire, 5% contained. What started the fires? It was not immediately known what started the Autumn Lane or Fairview fires, which both remained under investigation August 5th, according to the sheriff's office. But officials on August 3rd said they arrested a man on a first-degree arson charge in connection to the Old Trails Fire.
Aaron F. Farinacci, a 37-year-old Spokane man arrested on a single arson charge, made an initial appearance in court August 4th, USA Today previously reported. He was set to be arraigned on the charge Thursday, August 6th. National Guard responds to Spokane streets. A day earlier, Washington National Guard Major General Gent Walsh said there were more than 100 National Guard members serving the Spokane streets. Every one of those National Guard members is a volunteer, and every one of them is here to assist you, Walsh said during a news conference. What to know about the suspect in Spokane wildfires? As summer wildfires continue to ravage eastern Washington, torching hundreds of homes and forcing tens of thousands to flee, one blaze stands out for the degree of devastation and displacement it has wrought: the Old Trails Fire near northwest Spokane. This week, authorities arrested Aaron F. Farinacci, 37, of Spokane, and charged him with one count of first-degree arson in connection with the blaze, which has burned more than 3,600 acres since it ignited on August 1st. The Old Trails Fire accounts for 80% of the more than 700 structures lost to what are collectively known as the Spokane Complex Fires. More than 60,000 people have been evacuated. Here's what we know about Farinacci. Farinacci was previously convicted of manslaughter for fatally shooting his father in Arizona in October 2010. According to court documents, the two had argued over Farinacci's failure to wash the dishes to his father's liking. After locking himself in a bedroom, Farinacci retrieved a .22 caliber handgun, the documents said. When his father unlocked the bedroom door and entered, Farinacci shot him in the face and then again in the back when he tried to flee. Farinacci fled from the residence on foot, then shot himself in the chest before he was arrested. He told police he had aimed for his heart instead of his head, given that his father was still mobile after being shot in the face, documents said. Farinacci pleaded guilty to manslaughter and aggravated assault on August 12, 2021, 2 years and a day after his father's death, and was sentenced to 12 years in prison and 3 years of probation, records show. He was released on December 23, 2020, according to Arizona Department of Corrections, Rehabilitation, and Reentry, and eventually moved to Spokane. What is the Old Trails Fire? The Old Trails Fire is one of three conflagrations, collectively dubbed the Spokane Complex Wildfires, which also include the Autumn Lane and Fairview fires. More than 1,400 firefighting crews have been assigned to fight the blazes, according to the National Interagency Fire Center. The blaze began west of Washington's second-largest city on Saturday before winds quickly drove it eastward toward Spokane's northwest neighborhoods, according to the Spokesman Review in Spokane. The Old Trails Fire has grown to encompass more than 3,600 acres since igniting on Saturday, while the Autumn Lane Fire has burned nearly 5,900 acres. The Old Trails Fire accounts for 80% of more than 700 structures lost to the Spokane Complex blazes. Washington and Oregon account for more than 2 million of the nation's more than 5 million acres burned so far in 2026. The Spokane Complex fires are among more than three dozen large fires still burning or being actively monitored in those states. What led to the arrest? The Sheriff's Department did not disclose many specifics about the arrest, but said that Farinacci was charged after a witness came forward to say they had seen a suspicious person acting nervously at the scene of the fires. Authorities did not identify the witness. The Spokesman Review interviewed a citizen, Paul Child, 64, who said he was driving through the area when he noticed a man, later identified by police as Farinacci, on the other side of the train track that parallels the roadway. He said he did not think anything of it until he drove back the other way and saw the man crouched in the same grassy area. When he saw us, he stood up and faced us, and he kind of was a little fidgety, moving back and forth a little bit, just kind of looked nervous, Child told the newspaper.
A little while later, Child said his family noticed smoke in the distance. My immediate thought was that SOB started a fire, Child told the spokesman review. Farinacci was found with matches and a lighter, Spokane County Sheriff John Knowles said, but according to an affidavit, denied starting the blaze. He was initially released, the spokesman review reported, then arrested on Monday and booked in Spokane County Jail on $1 million bond. Who needs luck? I have charm. A former neighbor who lives in Farinacci's Mesa area neighborhood more than a decade ago told the newspaper she and her sister occasionally looked after Farinacci's mother after his father's death, dropping off meals at her home. Marima Platt, now a resident of Idaho, recalled hearing the sirens that day but had largely forgotten about him until her sister contacted her about this week's arrest. I was shocked. I knew him, Platt told the spokesman review. We know the background of what he did before and how horrible he was. My heart aches for the people of Spokane and my heart aches for his family. I can't believe I'm saying that. According to the affidavit, law enforcement contacted Farinacci regarding fires at least twice in 2025. On one occasion in August 2025, he wore the same green shirt that he was wearing when detained by authorities last weekend. According to the spokesman review, the shirt reads, "Who needs luck? I have charm." Farinacci made an initial appearance in court Tuesday and is set to be arraigned on Thursday. In other national news, family of Haitian immigrant who froze to death in Pittsburgh to sue. A Haitian immigrant died in Pittsburgh after being released from ICE's custody. The county medical examiner ruled the death a homicide. Now her family plans to sue. The family of a Haitian immigrant who died in Pittsburgh after being released by Immigration and Customs Enforcement into freezing weather plans to sue in the upcoming weeks. Daphne Michelle, 31, froze to death March 1st after ICE left her in Pittsburgh, miles from her home in Charleroi, Washington County, wearing summer clothes. The agency detained her in late February and released her in Pittsburgh with an ankle monitor. Did Haitian immigrants' family sue following her death in Pittsburgh? Michelle's family had not filed a lawsuit as of August 3rd. But attorney Joseph Murphy, who represents local members of Michelle's family,

after a caller said she appeared to be having a mental crisis in Charleroi, a borough south of Pittsburgh in Washington County. She was screaming in apparent response to imaginary voices and wielding a knife, the caller said. After Michelle spent 6 months in the Washington County Jail, a judge dismissed the case in February. Michelle, who was scheduled for an immigration hearing several weeks later, was arrested again in late February, this time by ICE, which took her to its office in South Pittsburgh and placed an ankle monitor on her. How did a Haitian immigrant die in Pittsburgh after being detained by ICE? The Department of Homeland Security said ICE released Michelle in Pittsburgh on February 27th, CBS News Pittsburgh reported. On March 1st, she was discovered on the ground at a bus shelter near Station Square. She died after being taken to a hospital. The Allegheny County Medical Examiner's Office ruled her death a homicide in June. The cause of death was listed as hypothermia, and homicide was determined to be the manner of death. The opinion of the forensic pathologist in this case is that Ms. Michelle was a vulnerable adult suffering from untreated severe mental health issues and a significant language barrier when she was released from federal custody on February 27th, according to a statement released by the medical examiner June 12th through the Allegheny County Police Department. On February 27th, the temperature fell from 55 degrees to 25 degrees, according to the National Weather Service. On March 1st, the observed high was 38 degrees and the low was 20 degrees. In a lengthy statement posted to X on March 14th, the Homeland Security Department and ICE had, quote-unquote, in uppercase letters, N-O-T-H-I-N-G, nothing to do with Michelle's death. She was released with all of her belongings, including a fully charged phone, in sunny weather in the middle of Pittsburgh, where public transport is readily available, the DHS statement said, in part. Murphy said Michelle's phone plan expired while she was in jail, the Guardian reported. The DHS and ICE received a notification March 3rd that Michelle's ankle monitor had been tampered with. When ICE officers traveled to her last known GPS location, the county medical office, local staff refused to cooperate or even talk with ICE federal law enforcement, the DHS said. The agency said officers instead had to call the U.S. Marshals Service, whose officers were given the ankle monitor without being notified of Michelle's death. In other political news, Trump administration announces overhaul of rules for Head Start preschool program. Several Senate Republicans expressed wariness to USA Today about deregulating the bipartisan program. "We can make it better," Senator Jim Justice said, "but there are ways we can make it worse, too." The Trump administration is overhauling Head Start, the preschool and child care program relied on every year by hundreds of thousands of low-income families. Health and Human Services Secretary Robert F. Kennedy Jr. officially announced the changes on Thursday, August 6th. He revealed his agency is pursuing a drastic rewrite of the regulations governing the nation's roughly 1,600 Head Start providers. The effort, he argued, will cut red tape and make kids healthier. "We are removing unnecessary bureaucracy, strengthening nutrition and physical health, trusting parents and local communities, and opening Head Start to hundreds of thousands more children," he said in a statement. But the proposal, which may be challenged in court, has alarmed many of Head Start's staunchest advocates, including in Congress. It represents a new, more involved phase in the Trump administration's handling of a long bipartisan program that's widely popular among Americans. The new plan lifts mandates on student-to-staff ratios, which in some schools and daycare centers could lead to heftier workloads for teachers and babysitters. It also scrapped certain child transportation requirements, prompting fears about less qualified bus drivers and more barriers for parents to physically get their kids to preschool. At the same time, there will be fresh dietary guidelines, plus a new mandate for physical activity, including 30 minutes of physical activity for each 3.5 hours of classroom and

0: destruction, in critics' eyes throwing out long-standing federal rules about class sizes, special education, staff background checks, and more, could risk upending services nationwide and leaving children in unsafe environments. Joel Ryan, the executive director of the Washington State Association of Head Start, said the shift, which is still in its early stages, will erode the quality of programs across the nation. It'll make classrooms bigger. Kids will have less one-on-one support, especially kids that have significant issues, he said in an interview. I really see this as an effort to dismantle the program. Alex Adams, one of Kennedy's deputies who runs an HHS division called the Administration for Children and Families, said on a call with reporters this weekend that the new proposal will simply, quote, allow local providers to make local decisions, unquote. He stressed that Head Start providers will still be subject to state regulations, and just because they'll have fewer federal rules to follow doesn't mean they should ignore what works for them, he said. Flexibility is permission. It's not a mandate, he said. The opportunity for these programs to make a different decision does not necessarily mean they must make a different decision. For nearly 2 years now, Washington policy shifts have rocked Head Start providers and the families they serve. It started with unexpected grant freezes, which began within weeks after the start of President Donald Trump's second term. Then the federal government abruptly shuttered 5 field offices and laid off scores of staffers in the office of Head Start. In April 2025, USA Today exclusively reported that the Trump administration was aiming to fully zero out funding for the program. Officials later walked back that idea. Now HHS is taking a different approach. Kennedy repeatedly cites the fact that his uncle, Sergeant Shriver, helped found Head Start. He touted this week that he protected the program from draconian cuts last year. The program works, he told reporters during a virtual briefing. It's really important that we protect it. HHS will publish its full proposed rule on Friday, August 7th, after which there will be a 60-day public comment period. In recent days, Senate Republicans have shrugged off rumors of the changes. Amid an attorney general confirmation fight in disputes over how to spend their last week in session before the August recess, several told USA Today they have not been following the issue very closely. Others have expressed wariness. Senator Tom Tillis, Republican, North Carolina, said he explored reforms to Head Start at the state level when he was Speaker of his state's legislature years ago. He said he hopes the Trump administration is more streamlining the program rather than deregulating it. Just walking away and turning a blind eye toward it, I don't think that'd be a good idea, he told USA Today. Senator Jim Justice, Republican, West Virginia, warned that though he supports making improvements, the program is already helping a lot of kids who benefit phenomenally. When we start tweaking with stuff, a lot of times we can make it better, he told USA Today, but there are ways we can make it worse, too. In WNBA sports news, Sue Bird announces Team USA roster for FIBA World Cup featuring Caitlin Clark. Caitlin Clark, AJ Wilson headline Team USA roster for FIBA World Cup. The roster is set for the U.S. women's national basketball team ahead of its next major tournament. On NBC's Today Show on Thursday morning, Team USA managing director Sue Bird unveiled the 12-player unit that will head to Berlin, Germany in less than a month to compete in the 2026 FIBA Women's World Cup. Headlining that roster, which will be coached by Duke women's basketball head coach Carol Lawson, are veterans like 4-time WNBA MVP A.J. Wilson and 2-time MVP Brianna Stewart, as well as rising stars in women's basketball like Caitlin Clark, Paige Bukers, and Angel Reese. This is an incredibly talented group that has earned the opportunity to compete in Berlin, Bird said in a statement. Wearing a USA jersey is a privilege, and I know these 12 players will embrace that responsibility as we go after another gold medal. I can't wait to see what this team accomplishes together. Team USA has won 9 of the last 12 FIBA World Cups, including 4 straight. Wilson was the MVP of the 2022 tournament held in Sydney, Australia, after averaging 17.2 points and 7.5 rebounds per game. This will be the first time Wilson plays for Team USA since Lawson took over as head coach last September. The nod for Stewart marks her 4th World Cup appearance, making her just one of 3 players to play in that many for Team USA. Bird played in 5, and Deanna Taurasi played in 4. For the young trio of Clark, Bukers, and Reese, this will be the second time they've played for the senior U.S. national team. They featured for Lawson at the World Cup qualifying tournament in March in Puerto Rico. Clark was named MVP after averaging 11.6 points and a tournament-best 6.4 assists per game, while leading the Americans to a 5-0 record. Here's the full roster for Team USA at the 2026 FIBA World Cup in Germany. Caitlin Clark, Indiana Fever. AJ Wilson, Las Vegas Aces. Angel Reese, Atlanta Dream. Paige Bukers, Dallas Wings. Ryan Howard, Atlanta Dream. Kelsey Plum, Phoenix Mercury. Calais Copper, Phoenix Mercury. Jackie Young, Las Vegas Aces. Brianna Stewart, New York Liberty, Nafisha Collier, Minnesota Lynx, Aaliyah Boston, Indiana Fever, Chelsea Gray, Las Vegas Aces. Team USA begins group stage play at the World Cup on September 4th, opening with a game against China. The Americans will then play Italy on September 6th and the Czech Republic on September 7th before the knockout round begins. Team USA is 8-0 all-time against China, 1-1 against Italy, and 2-0 against Czechia. The WNBA season will take a pause while the World Cup is played. The gold medal game is set for September 13th, and the WNBA games will resume on September 17th. Lawson will be the coach of the team through the 2028 Olympics in Los Angeles. The last time the summer games were held in Los Angeles, Lawson's college coach, the late and legendary Pat Summitt of Tennessee, led the Americans to their first gold medal. Beginning with the 1996 games, Team USA has won 8 consecutive Olympic gold medals. Lawson played on that team that won gold in 2008 and was an assistant coach on the 2024 gold medal winning team, coached by Cheryl Reeve. Lawson was also the head coach of the Team USA 3x3 squad that captured the gold medal at the 2021 Olympics in Tokyo, a team that featured Plum, who led the tournament in scoring. It's been a long process to whittle it down to 12 players, and I think that it speaks to just the talent we have in our country across the board. These 12 have earned it through their play and their consistency, Lawson said in a statement. I think that's what makes it even more special is the relationships that you have and having worked with them in different capacities. I know what they're capable of, and I know that this is a group that's ready for the challenges that are ahead. Assisting Lawson on the bench in Germany will be a trio of WNBA head coaches in Stephanie White of the Indiana Fever, Natalie Nakase of the Golden State Valkyries, and Nate Tibbetts of the Phoenix Mercury. Additionally, Dallas Wings head coach Jose Fernandez and Duke assistant Tia Jackson will be on Lawson's staff as scouts. The FIBA World Cup will be broadcast by TNT Sports and can be streamed on HBO Max. In Big 12 news, Deion Sanders' son Shiloh seeks to seal written record of bankruptcy trial. Former Colorado football player Shiloh Sanders is seeking to have the written transcript of his coming bankruptcy trial sealed from public view, along with exhibits displayed at the trial where Sanders hopes to escape more than $11 million in debt, according to a new case document filed August 3rd. The filing says Sanders, son of Colorado football coach Deion Sanders, does not oppose keeping the trial proceedings public, but wants to seal any written record of it in large part because the case contains information relating to when Sanders was a minor at age 15. Attorneys for USA Today filed a motion to intervene in the Sanders bankruptcy case July 22nd, a request that seeks greater transparency in this high-profile case after several developments in it recently were conducted in secret, including a pretrial court hearing July 14. On July 31, Sanders attorney Victor Vital filed his response to that request under seal, keeping its contents from public view. USA Today's attorney, who has access to the response, replied with an August 3 court filing that references what Vital proposed. USA Today's filing notes that Sanders' response does not oppose keeping the August 31st trial proceedings open to the public, but buries the fact that his proposed order would seal the complete trial transcript and any exhibits submitted as evidence at the trial. There is absolutely no basis to seal, prospectively, any trial transcript or any evidence in this run-of-the-mill bankruptcy case, nor is there any basis to treat defendant Shiloh Sanders as somehow special because of his notoriety. Indeed, it counsels exactly the opposite. No trial defendant should be given such a special privilege because of his fame and wealth, said the reply from USA Today's attorney at Zansberg Belkian LLC in Denver, which specializes in First Amendment cases. The arguments are now in front of Judge Michael Romero for consideration, with a timeline for his decision uncertain. Shiloh Sanders is seeking to discharge more than $11 million in debt. In its motion to intervene, USA Today asked the court to unseal certain records in the case and to recognize its objection to any proposed closure of Sanders' coming bankruptcy trial. Sanders, now 26, filed for bankruptcy in 2023 in hopes of erasing more than $11 million in debt, almost all of which is owed to John Darjan, a former security guard at Sanders School in Dallas. The debt stems from an incident between Darjan and Sanders in September 2015, when Sanders was 15. Sanders' attorneys have filed numerous documents under seal on the basis that they are subject to protective orders issued in a court to guard their client's privacy, particularly because they contain sensitive information from when he was a minor. What's at stake in Shiloh Sanders' trial? Darjan filed a civil lawsuit against Sanders and his parents in 2016, accusing Sanders of assaulting him and causing him permanent injuries when he tried to confiscate his phone at school in 2015. Sanders' parents were dismissed from the case by early 2019, leaving Sanders as the sole remaining defendant at age 19. Sanders then dropped his attorneys in 2020 and did not show up for the trial in 2022. As a result, a judge in Texas issued an $11.8 million default judgment against him after hearing Darjan's evidence without any rebuttal from Sanders. The issue now at the bankruptcy court trial is whether Sanders can discharge that debt and get a fresh start. Darjan is fighting to get all that he's owed and has argued through his attorneys that Sanders should not be allowed to discharge the debt under bankruptcy law because it stems from a willful and malicious injury. Sanders said he acted in self-defense and that Darjan was the aggressor. Darjan said Sanders aggravated an existing spinal injury that since has led to more surgeries and incontinence. What USA Today seeks in its motion. Sanders' attorney filed several motions under seal in May that sought to limit the scope of the evidence presented at the bankruptcy trial August 31st. Judge Romero then held a private hearing about those matters July 14th. In its motion to intervene July 22nd, USA Today asked the court to order the release of a redacted transcript of that hearing, along with the motions that were filed under seal by Sanders' attorney in May. The motion said press coverage of judicial proceedings is vital to protect the public's right to know the workings of the judicial system. USA Today's motion also noted that numerous details about the case had been publicly reported and that many court filings, now under seal in a Texas court, were publicly available for years, which is when they were obtained by USA Today. Regarding the trial transcript and trial evidence, USA Today's August 3rd filing states Sanders' attempt to keep them from public scrutiny violates the First Amendment rights of public access. Neither Darjan nor Sanders opposed USA Today's motion to intervene, according to USA Today's August 3rd filing, but Sanders differed on the degree of transparency he wants in the case, particularly as it pertains to written records. USA Today wants the court to order Sanders and Darjan to submit public versions of all the filings that are currently sealed, redacting, quote, only the portions thereof that respective parties believe warrant confidentiality, unquote. In celebrity news, Bruce Willis's wife Emma shares 50th birthday guilt amid his dementia. Emma Heming Willis's 50th birthday may have been a major milestone, but it wasn't entirely a celebratory occasion for her. The former model and entrepreneur turned 50 on June 18th, but felt guilty for celebrating as her husband Bruce Willis, 74, continues to suffer from frontal temporal dementia. In February 2023, the Die Hard star family said his aphasia, first disclosed in 2022, had progressed to frontotemporal dementia, which represents a group of brain disorders that primarily affect the frontal and temporal lobes of the brain, according to the Association for Frontotemporal Degeneration. Those parts of the brain are generally associated with personality, behavior, and language, Mayo Clinic states. In a Wednesday, August 5th episode of the Making Space podcast, the Unexpected Journey author said she has not really been in the celebratory feelings of late. I was unsure if I really wanted to do anything, Heming Willis told host Hoda Kotb. But I had a friend of mine who kept sort of pushing and saying, you know what? You don't want to miss out on your 50th. You have to celebrate in some form or fashion. And I really sat with that and I thought about it and I thought, you know what? I don't want to look back and think, why didn't I celebrate 50? And so Heming Willis honored the event with a lovely party filled with friends, tacos, and a margarita, though she said she struggled to fully enjoy the moment. I always wrestle with it, you know, she added. I think guilt is something that I'm always carrying, but I have learned that it is really not helpful. What I know is I always go back to what would my husband want for me. Heming Willis said she knows in her heart that the Pulp Fiction actor would want her to have a big fun bash with friends and family. In her book, The Unexpected Journey, Finding Strength, Hope, and Yourself on the Caregiving Path, which was published in September, Heming Willis advocates for the support caregivers need in the United States. I didn't know anything about caregiving prior to becoming a caregiver, Heming Willis previously told USA Today. I didn't really know much about FTD until I needed to know about FTD. And you're just thrust into this seat and you have to figure out so many things so quickly in real time, and then you figure it out, and then you're stable, and then all of a sudden, the next shoe drops. Following Willis's diagnosis, Heming Willis said she was handed a pamphlet and was sent on her way without guidance on what resources were available for people with primary progressive aphasia. That was really surprising to me, that here we are with this diagnosis, and all we're going to get is a check back in a couple of months and nothing else. And I'm thinking to myself, how are we walking out of this office like this with no support, she said. She continued, once we had the diagnosis, I was like, I have to be able to figure this out so I can save our family because we are really struggling. And through that, I found specialists and experts to be able to help me so that I could help Bruce and as well help our two young children to navigate this in the healthiest way possible. The couple, who had been married since 2009, have two children. Willis also shares three daughters with his ex-wife, Demi Moore. In an episode of the Conversations with Cam podcast released January 28th, Hemming Willis said she is grateful that Bruce is not aware that he has dementia. I think that's the blessing and the curse of this. Bruce never tapped in. He never connected the dots that he had this disease, and I'm really happy about that. I'm really happy that he doesn't know about it, she said. In life news, what's an analog bag and why are young people walking around with them? Gen Z is having an analog summer and they are obsessed with this item. Analog seems to be the word of the summer. Young people are using flip phones, carrying clunky cameras and filling up journals by hand. Hobbies like embroidery, needlepoint, and crocheting are finding new audiences through TikTok hashtags like hashtag WIP Wednesday, Work in Progress Wednesday, and snail mail and pen pal clubs with letters are booming. This summer has brought a wave of phone-free parties, picnics, and block parties encouraging life off screens. So it's only natural that Gen Z's latest fashion statement is following suit. Analog bags, tote bags filled with portable offline items like leather-bound journals, paperback books, and mini watercolor palettes are taking over TikTok and Instagram. It's kind of like a Mary Poppins bag that I can just dig in, says Caitlin Kassler, a 25-year-old in Atlanta. It's a great trend. Honestly, it's one of the better things to come out of social media. Content creator Sierra Campbell coined the term in a TikTok last year about tips to lower screen time, and it's been spreading on social media since. Even though the point of the trend is to get offline, what's in my analog bag videos with bouncy animated text, soft typing sound effects, and curated stick overlays have racked up tens of thousands of views. Sudoku puzzles, coloring books, and puzzles. Kassler started an analog bag as part of her New Year's resolution to spend more time away from social media and work on her mental health. Her bag includes a pink travel mahjong set, a puzzle, a Filofax organizer, and a Louis Carmen, a leather-bound notebook with a cult following online. I've been really trying to take steps back because it's so easy to get consumed in TikTok and doom scrolling, Kassler says. Putting all these things together that help me unplug and focus on real-life hobbies. Her bag currently has a cookbook. She recently got into sourdough baking, and she always carries a Sudoku book and murder mystery puzzle book inside. The bag is as much about aesthetics as hobbies. Trending videos show pattern bags adorned with beaded charms and plushies, like Sunny Angels and Labubu dolls, popping out of their sides. The LL Bean Boat and Tote has emerged as the bag of choice, with people embroidering everything from their initials to phrases like self-care on the cotton canvas totes. The company says sales are up more than 50% this year, and the best-selling month for the product occurred this spring. The company launched limited edition analog and off-the-grid monogrammed boat and totes. Julia Lacayo's friends gifted her a So Julia embroidered tote for her 28th birthday in reference to singer Charlie XCX's lyrics. The 29-year-old, who is based in New York, brings a journal for jotting down ideas, sunglasses, headphones, sunscreen, lip gloss, and a book. She just finished Paul Murray's The Bee Sting. I'll try to go to a park, I'll try to take myself to a bar, even just to read, because if I'm trying to read up in my house, I'm so much more tempted to grab my phone, Lacayo says. Gen Z's Analog Summer. The conversation about young people's screen addiction has become more mainstream in a post-COVID-19 world, brought on by books like Jonathan Haidt's The Anxious Generation, school-wide phone bans, and the U.S. Surgeon General's office warnings about loneliness and screen time. At the same time, Gen Z is increasingly nostalgic. They're struggling with decreasing social infrastructures and are disillusioned with the state of their finances, a growing political divide, and a job market overshadowed by artificial intelligence. Clay Rutledge, a psychologist who studies nostalgia, says people long for a time when socializing felt more organic, and they are thinking about how to bring the technology of that era into their lives. There's something about mining the past for what seems on the surface like objects, but it's really more about a vibe or an energy from that time, Rutledge says. Young people are increasingly embracing flip phones and landlines in place of their smartphones. Traffic on the website Dumb Phone Finder jumped 12-fold from 2022 to 2025, according to the site's founder, Jose Briones. Walkman sales are up 111% and instant film cameras 157%, according to Afterpay's Spring-Summer 2026 Trends Report. Pinterest predicts 2026 report found searches for snail mail gifts are up 110% on the platform. Eventbrite in June declared it the offline summer. Young people are saying, hey, we're frustrated with all the negativity, all the pessimism, feeling like just addicted or too dependent on these technologies, and we're doing something about it, Rutledge says. Why analog bags are more than a trend. Kassler acknowledges it's kind of ironic to post about an analog bag online, but she also says it's become a way for her and her friends to connect about hobbies. We'll text each other, oh my gosh, look at this new puzzle book, or, oh, I just started reading this book, you should put it in your analog bag, Kassler says. Peyton Mader, 26, is not on social media and uses a Nokia 2788 flip phone. She did not know she was doing something trendy until others brought up the name of the movement, and she's glad offline activities are having a mainstream moment. She brings her analog bag, which includes the physical calendar she used to replace Google Calendar, and a notebook for daily observations, pretty much everywhere. She likes to add something whimsical each time. On a July evening during a phone-free gathering in New York's Fort Greene Park, she pulls out Henry, a needle-felted opossum. It's fun to see so many people just kind of independently finding their way to something like that, Mader says. Rutledge says nostalgia can function as an internal psychological resource that helps us move forward with optimism and more sense of meaning. For Gen Z, that inspiration from the past is translating into more control in their lives and a social component where people connect through shared hobbies. It's not either no technology or technology, Rutledge says. It's the story of young people wanting to use their agency to figure out a healthier relationship with technology. In money news, thousands buy gutter guards expecting maintenance-free gutters. Here's what actually happens. The truth about gutter guards, when they work and when they don't. Every fall, there is one home maintenance task I dread the most, cleaning my gutters. Not only do I need to get up on a ladder and carefully position my body and waste bucket so that we don't fall to our doom, but the thought of having to reach my hand inside the gutters and face whatever horrors are inside make me want to do anything else. It's not just cleaning out a summer's worth of outdoor buildup. It's removing decomposing leaves, wet twigs, sticky pine needles, and large bugs, sometimes very large bugs. Needless to say, the task is nasty. But now that we've discovered the solution, I would never go back. Gutter guards cut down on cleaning, but they also protect your gutters and stop debris from building up. But don't just take my word for it. USA Today asked the roofing experts about gutter guards to learn if they really work or if they are all hype. Do gutter guards work? Moral of the story? Yes, gutter guards work, and they can work well to protect your gutter system and, more importantly, your home against structural water damage, fascia, roof rot, and foundation erosion. Gutter guards can reduce debris and gutter clogs, which helps rain flow away from the home as intended, says Ryan Westfall, president of Westfall Roofing, an award-winning residential roofing contractor in Central and Southwest Florida. Keeping rainwater flowing away from your home will protect the roof, fascia, siding, foundation, and landscaping from water damage. What are gutter guards and how do they work? Gutter guards are protective covers or inserts designed to be placed over or installed inside rain gutters. Gutters are prone to clogging and require annual maintenance to keep them clear of debris. Gutter guards are designed to reduce both those problems. Gutter guards stop leaves, pine needles, twigs, and roof debris from getting stuck in your gutters, but still allow rain to pass through and away from your house. Common types of gutter guards. Mesh screen gutter guards are the most common, but options like stainless steel micro mesh gutter guards are considered the most effective. Brushes, screens, and foam inserts are common DIY options, but professionally installed gutter guards can include an entire gutter system, like leaf guard. Other common types of professional and DIY gutter guards include mesh, micro mesh, screen, reverse curve, foam, and brush. Do gutter guards actually prevent clogs? Yes, properly installed gutter guards will stop your gutters from clogging. Gutter guards are designed to prevent large debris like leaves and sticks from getting stuck in your gutters. However, they are not invincible. Smaller debris like dirt, pieces of damaged shingle, seeds, and other small debris can sometimes break through the gutter guard barrier and lead to buildup over time. What gutter guards do well? Gutter guards are a good home upgrade for homeowners who want to cut down on gutter cleaning. They're especially good for stopping large debris from clogging your gutters, reducing the amount of time and effort you spend on cleaning your gutters, protecting your home from water damage, as the gutter guards will act as a barrier for water to flow through your gutters and away from your home. What gutter guards don't do. Gutter guards are not entirely maintenance-free. You will still need to clean them off for them to work. They are not foolproof. Sometimes skinny pine needles can make their way into the gutters, meaning your gutters could still get clogged. And they are not perfect at stopping small debris from getting in. Pine needles, shingle grit, and dirt can still make its way into your gutters, even with a gutter guard. The best gutter guard for your gutters depends on your roof, your budget, and what you want out of them. Westfall recommends aluminum gutter guards for the majority of homeowners, as they offer the best balance of performance and value. These gutter guards allow rainwater to flow through them but stop leaves and larger debris due to their slight perforation, meaning they are made up of small holes. These are the most reliable in his opinion because they reduce clogs but do not restrict water flow. But if you have the budget and want the best on the market, there are even better options. If you're looking for the premium option, leaf guard style systems are the Rolls-Royce of gutter guards, but they also come with a premium price tag, says Westfall. What are the disadvantages of gutter guards? The biggest disadvantage, or myth more like it, is that installing gutter guards still requires maintenance. Leaves and other debris can still pile up on top, meaning you'll need to clear them off from time to time. Gutter guards can be expensive to install, especially if you go with professional installation. DIY options are available, but might not work as well if you don't install them correctly. On the more serious side, poor gutter guard installation quality could even damage your roof, according to Westfall. We often see installations where the gutter guard's flange is tucked underneath the shingles instead of being properly positioned against the drip edge, he says. That can interfere with the roof system, creating a pathway for water intrusion and eventually lead to roof leaks. Are gutter guards worth the money? It comes down to your home, environment, and preferences, but for many homeowners, gutter guards can be worth the money. When gutter guards make sense. Busy homeowners who have a lot of trees on their property and who live in an area that experiences a lot of storms will get the most out of their gutter guards. Trees are a gutter's worst enemy, as they drop leaves, needles, and seeds that build up, leading to overflowing water, clogs, or worse, water damage. You should clean your gutters at least twice per year, but you may need to do it more frequently if you have a lot of trees that drop debris into your gutters. The average homeowner spends up to 3 hours cleaning gutters, and that's for a simple roof for an average 1,800-square-foot home. So it's safe to say it will require a good Saturday morning to get the job done. If you have kids, work, or otherwise busy lifestyle, you might not find the time to clean the gutters well enough to let them do their job. Homeowners who feel comfortable doing their own home maintenance and who have the time to do so may not find gutter guards worth it. If there are not a lot of trees and a homeowner feels comfortable doing regular inspections and cleanings, gutter guards may not be necessary, says Westfall.
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0: 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Staying Connected. The Staying Connected group is a monthly meeting held for 6 months for clients that have completed the Vision of Success program. Staying Connected gives clients additional opportunities to hear from speakers and receive ongoing support from their peers who are sharing similar experiences. 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